0: Soon, the George Gershwin tune played with happiness and a sense of urgency by a super group from a CD put out by Gary Burton called Like Minds. The Like Minds involved here are Gary Burton on vibes, Chick Corea on piano, Pat Metheny on guitar, Dave Holland on bass, and Roy Haynes on drums. Before that, lovely, lovely guitar playing from a lovely man. I got to meet him, Gene Bertoncini. His medley of Cole Porter's So In Love, and the pop tune, The More I See You. Before that, It Happened in Monterey from the all-star big band led by Ray Brown and Milt Jackson. I'm Jana Lee Ross. Thanks so much for listening to Jazz with me.
1: Not everyone is into paragliding or even watching the video of someone paragliding. For those into adventure, I recommend The Verge. I'm Genevieve Randall. 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

Next time on Hearts of Space, a journey to Elysium, the ancient Greek mythological realm of tranquility, bliss, and perfection in the afterlife. With music by Steve Roach and Serena Gabriel, David Helpling with Scott Reich and John Jenkins, and more. I'm Stephen Hill, a program called Elysium on the next Hearts of Space.

0: Live at Yoshi's in Oakland in 2000, Pat Martino, the guitar wizard, playing Catch. Joey DeFrancesco with him on organ and Billy Hart on drums. Before that, East of the Sun and West of the Moon from Intimacy Calling, Standards Volume 2 from Wynton Marsalis. Kicked off the set with I Just Can't Fool Myself, written by Ray Brown, and that is Ray Brown laying down the bass from his collaboration with Milt Jackson. They led an all-star big band. I'm Jana Lee Ross. 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

Next time on Hearts of Space, a journey to Elysium, the ancient Greek mythological realm of tranquility, bliss, and perfection in the afterlife. With music by Steve Roach and Serena Gabriel, David Helpling with Scott Reich and John Jenkins, and more. I'm Stephen Hill, a program called Elysium on the next Hearts of Space.

0: It's Layla Faldin. Look, I won't say that listening to Morning Edition makes you cool. I mean, I think that. But you might learn something that does.
1: One of the latest fitness fads involves wearing a weighted vest as you walk around.
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0: terrific vocalist from Canada, Ms. Holly Cole, singing that Rodgers and Hart tune. Before that, Speak Low, going way back, a tune written by Kurt Vile. And that's Kevin Eubanks on guitar live at Bradley's. Thanks for listening to Jazz.
1: Not everyone is into paragliding or even watching the video of someone paragliding. For those into adventure, I recommend The Verge. I'm Genevieve Randall. We'll explore new music that blends diverse musical styles. 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

0: Wynton Marsalis live at the House of Tribes in New York City. That was recorded in 2005, the Thelonious Monk tune, Green Chimneys. I'm Jana Lee Ross. Thanks for listening to Jazz With Me. 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

0: Thank you very much.
1: Eric Reed with his piece of music called Prayer. That definitely does have a spiritual feel to it, doesn't it? Eric at the piano, Desron Douglas bass, and Willie Jones III on drums. Recorded at Dizzy's Club Coca-Cola in March of 2009, and out on the CD called Plenty Swing, Plenty Soul. Plenty soul indeed there. And in addition, as we mentioned before we played this cut, Eric joined by Cyrus Chestnut on piano on the other cuts on Plenty Swing, Plenty Soul. We have plenty more music ahead. Dave Schwann here. Thank you so much for joining us.
2: 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I'm Genevieve Randall. 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

0: Walt Weisskopf with his tune Coffee and Scones. It opens up his recording The Way You Say It. That cooks right along with Walt on sax, Brian Charette organ, Ben Gillis vibes, Steve Fittick on drums, and before that, Bill Evans with Midnight Mood.
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0: and tucked sweetly into that vibrant piano concerto from John Field was, of course, a bit of a nocturne vibe. 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Pianist John O'Connor performing with the New Irish Chamber Orchestra.
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0: Three violinists, Rob Diggins, Carla Moore, and Monica Huggett, joining the Portland Baroque. Monica Huggett also conducting, so wearing multiple hats, sharing a real Baroque beauty there. J.S. Bach's Concerto for Three Violins in D.
1: 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Something different on a Sunday evening. Something new to think about as you start your week. Four cellos, electronic piano with cello. 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

0: Wow. When his mother died, the idea of light became a way to express what words simply couldn't. Morten Lauridsen turned inward and gazed upward and created that. Music called Lux Aeterna, which means eternal light. Performed for you there by the Sinfonia Orchestra and the Los Angeles Master Choral.
1: 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Something different on a Sunday evening. 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

0: A celebration of good friends through a good piece of music by Edward Elgar, his Enigma Variations, Opus 36, Adrian Bolt at the podium, conducting the London Symphony.
1: 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Something different on a Sunday evening. 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

0: What began in the imagination of a 9-year-old grew and evolved into that. A Simple Symphony from Benjamin Britten, the Orpheus Chamber Orchestra performing.
1: 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Something different on a Sunday evening. 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

0: The Chamber Orchestra of Europe with the first movement of a near hour-long symphony by Schubert, known as his Great Symphony. I'm Melanie Renata. Thanks for being with me this morning. Be good to yourself today, and be good to your neighbor too, okay?
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0: From WHYY in Philadelphia, this is The Pulse. I'm Mike and Scott. Whether it's scrolling through social media or reaching for a handful of chips, many of us feel a constant, relentless urge to check just one more thing or have just one more bite.
1: I would just feel this like agitation of like, what's next? What's next?
0: Science writer Maiklane Duklov set out to understand these desires.
1: And I thought that I was doing these things because I was seeking pleasure, right? The dopamine was pleasure. If dopamine is pleasure, then why do I feel worse afterwards?
0: As she dove deeper into the science around dopamine, she came to believe that our modern world has hijacked our brains.
1: We are living in a world where products are cranking up our wanting, but not cranking up our pleasure.
0: On today's show, understanding the science of endless cravings and how to take your life back. First, the news.
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0: This is The Pulse, stories about the people and places at the heart of health and science. I'm Mike and Scott. Maiklane Duklov was on a beach in San Francisco with her daughter, Rosie. It was a beautiful afternoon, a vivid blue sky overhead, waves rolling onto the beach. Rosie was building a sandcastle, a perfect and calm moment from the looks of it. But Maiklane felt distracted.
1: I couldn't enjoy the day with her because I was constantly checking my phone.
0: She kept reaching for it, not because she was expecting an important call. She was just mindlessly tapping the screen.
1: And I would check all these apps, and then I'd put my phone away in my pocket. And then like a minute later, I would check it again. And it just was like over and over again. And I was like, why am I doing this? Why can't I just be with her?
0: Even though she felt frustrated, she couldn't stop. It was like an invisible force was driving her.
1: I kind of started to recognize this constant hum of anxiety in my mind, of kind of like, what's next? What's next? What's next?
0: That feeling had become all too familiar. Maiklane is a chemist by training, but she had recently made a career change, and she was now working as a science reporter for NPR, doing social media. So checking social media was part of her job, but she could tell it had become more like an obsession.
1: Whenever I didn't have anything to do, you know, at the park, maybe at a restaurant, like after we ate, I would just feel this like agitation of like, what's next? What's next? And I also would just need my phone. You know, I would want to check my phone.
0: But when she did, it didn't bring any relief.
1: Even though I had this desire to check my phone and check my texts and my emails, oftentimes it left me feeling worse or kind of gray and gloomy.
0: She also noticed that this constant craving and feeling of wanting more was creeping into another aspect of her life, food.
1: Sometimes I would eat something and then I would feel like hungrier. I would eat a piece of pumpkin bread from the coffee store and then kind of want something else, you know, and it fed into the same cycles of like, what's next? Like, what's the next drink? What's the next snack? What's the next post on social media? The screen and the food kind of mixed together in this like constant cycling of like, what's next? What's next? It just never seemed like it ended. And it just was always asking me to do it again, do it again, do it again.
0: What was going on with her?
1: So it wasn't so much I felt depressed. I think it just kind of was this veneer of a gloom that kind of hung over me. And I wasn't sure why. Like, why am I doing this? Why do I feel this need all the time?
0: Then she started to think about dopamine.
1: The common idea out there is that we want our dopamine hits. We check TikTok to get our dopamine hit. And I thought that I was doing these things because I was seeking pleasure, right? The dopamine was pleasure.
0: But this didn't really add up.
1: If dopamine is pleasure, then why do I feel worse afterwards?
0: Maiklene started to talk to different scientists who researched dopamine, and she learned that the story was much more complicated.
1: Dopamine gives us the feeling of wanting and desire and craving, and it pulls us to things. So it's really part of our motivation system in our brain, not the pleasure system. It works with the pleasure system, but they're separate.
0: And she realized that somehow her reward system had been hijacked, and that the constant urge to check her phone or to have another snack was no accident.
1: We are living in a world where products are cranking up our wanting, but not cranking up our pleasure. And I think the data are becoming very clear that over time, these things can actually rob us of pleasure.
0: I'm sure a lot of us can relate to those constant urges to eat another cookie, another handful of chips, or spend hours on social media, even though we often feel worse afterwards. Scientists have learned a lot about dopamine and how it affects our motivation and cravings, but so have the companies that make irresistible snack foods, apps, and social media platforms. They have found ways to tap into our desires and to leave us wanting more and more. On this episode, so many cravings, so few rewards. Understanding what keeps us scrolling and snacking, even when the pleasure is long gone. Maiklene Duclef writes about all of this in her new book, Dopamine Kids, a science-based plan to rewire your child's brain and take back your family in the age of screens and ultra-processed foods. She describes how early but incomplete findings on dopamine still lead to misconceptions about this important neurotransmitter. So let's take a step back and understand the early research on dopamine, which was really a breakthrough. So in 1954, there was a neuroscientist named Jim Old who made a very big discovery. What did he find?
1: So he had implanted inside rats' brains electrodes to stimulate a very specific part of the brain. And what he found was that when he stimulated this part of the brain and he allowed the rat to press a button and stimulate that part of the brain, the rat wanted to push the button forever, just over and over again. The rat wanted to activate this part of the brain. And they repeated this experiment in many animals. And if they let like a monkey, even humans, just press the button and stimulate this one part of the brain, they would do it for hours, like thousands of times. Like they wouldn't sleep. They wouldn't eat. They would just want to light up this part of their brain. As I say in the book, there's like tap, tap, tap, tap, tap, tap, tap, tap, tap. Like they just are continually pressing the button to activate this part of the brain. And the researchers interpreted these experiments to mean that this part of the brain was the pleasure center. And that the reason why the animals and the people were wanting to light up that part of the brain was because it felt good. And that we do things over and over and over again because they give us pleasure. And so that is where this came from. Eventually, they found that it was dopamine was the neurotransmitter in this part of the brain. And so they, this is the pleasure center of the brain. And dopamine is the pleasure molecule. This is where this whole theory comes from about the 1950s into the 1970s and 80s. And it's interesting because this theory really assumes that we do things only because of pleasure, right? It's a very like, you know, we act and we repeat activities compulsively, even though, because it just feels so good, right?
0: Yes. But then if you think about things that you do habitually, like I oftentimes find myself, if I start to eat chips, for example, I cannot stop. And at some point, I'm like, this is disgusting. Like, especially, let's say, salt and vinegar chips, right? I love the first 10. And then I'm like, this is gross. Now my mouth hurts, like my lips are starting to curl up.
1: Yes.
0: And yet I keep eating them, right? So we can kind of instinctively know there's something off with this.
1: Yes, there is. And also, if you think just about people and the way they behave in general, sometimes we do things that kind of, you know, don't make us feel good, but we must do them. So yes, there's a lot of problems with this theory. And it really just assumed that what these animals were feeling was good, right? And they, I have to say, the human studies were very unethical. They were on patients hospitalized for mental health problems, and they were not done well. In fact, there was some evidence that they did not enjoy it, but the findings were presented in a way that were consistent with this pleasure theory. So I think actually the first kind of hints that something was off was in those human data, where the people were kind of like uncomfortable, actually. And I think it points to this idea that if we activate this wanting system, this desire and craving, it's also a motivation system. I think if we keep activating it over and over and over again, it can be uncomfortable. You know, wanting can be uncomfortable and desire can be uncomfortable if it's frustrating, if you don't get it, if it never stops, right? It feels. And so, yes, I agree with you that it's something is just very off with it, this theory.
0: But this idea that dopamine was all about pleasure stuck around for a while, until in the late 1980s, neuroscientist Kent Berridge from the University of Michigan made some startling discoveries.
1: So he had this very interesting model in rats where he could kind of measure how much the rat was enjoying something. If a rat can enjoy something, he saw that when he gave a rat sweet liquid, all animals like sugar and enjoy sugar. When he gave the rat sugar, they would rub their paws on their lips, smack their lips, do something that's very similar to what babies do when you give them ice cream. You know, they show this kind of expression of a positive expression, right? And he could show that there was something going on with dopamine with this expression. So he thought he was going to prove once and for all that dopamine was the pleasure molecule. He was a big fan of Professor Olds. And so he went in and he basically got rid of all of the dopamine. He blocked it with some sort of chemical in the rat's brains. And then he gave them the sugar water and he thought, oh, well, they're not going to enjoy it. They're not going to smack their lips and rub their paws on their lips. They're going to show no enjoyment of it, or maybe even disgust of it. But to his utter surprise, they were enjoying it, and maybe even enjoying it a little bit more. Like, he was just completely shocked by it, and he didn't believe it.
0: He repeated his experiments and got the same results. He also checked what happened if he really revved up dopamine levels in the rats' brains. Would they enjoy the sugar water more? They didn't.
1: This was the first really big clue that, like, okay, the dopamine is pleasure hypothesis was wrong.
0: He also noticed something curious in the rats with low dopamine levels.
1: And this was so critical and interesting. So when he knocked out almost all the dopamine in the rats' brains, they became basically couch potatoes. They would just lie around and do nothing. And they wouldn't even eat or drink. They were so unmotivated. And so that experiment started to make him wonder,

0: rated the dopamine levels to be really, really high.
1: Yes, this is so fascinating, especially when you think about our lives, where I think a lot of us have a lot of high dopamine. But yeah, so when he revved it up like really high, what happened was some of the rats started drinking way too much water, like just drinking huge amounts of water. Some of the rats started having too much sex, like trying to have sex with everything. But a lot of the rats actually ate too much, like way too much, like 4 to 8 times than what they needed. Some of the rats overparented. They were like helicopter parents to their little pups. And so if you think about all of these things, water, food, sex, parenting, these are things that rats need to survive. They're fundamental needs for these animals. And so Kent started to realize like, oh, so maybe dopamine is about, it gives us the oomph or the fuel, the drive to go and get what we need in life. And if you over drive it, if you crank it up too much, then these rats start to have kind of obsessive behaviors, behaving with kind of obsessive compulsive type behavior. So this is where the story starts to take shape, where we start to see that dopamine gives us the drive and the willingness to work and the desire to go get what we actually need in life.
0: How do scientists understand dopamine now and what it does for us, and then how it is changed or affected by things like our screens or the foods that we ingest now?
1: Yeah, so our brain has this really interesting architecture where the wanting circuits and the desire and the motivation circuit is somewhat separate from the pleasure circuits. So the dopamine system is key to this wanting, desire, motivation. It also makes people work hard. So because it's trying to make sure you survive, it gives you a lot of motivation, an intense motivation. It's not just like, oh, I kind of want to run today, you know, kind of motivation. It's like, no, I like have to go out and I have to get this food. So it's very intense and very visceral, and it makes you feel like this is required for your survival. And then once you get what you need, let's say you're really thirsty on a hot day, you get something to drink, then you feel this sense of like, ah, I have what I need. This is when the pleasure really comes into play. And these are different neurotransmitters than dopamine. So we're talking about like endorphins, serotonin. And this gives you actually the opposite feeling of wanting. This gives you the feeling of satisfaction, right? I can take a break. I've gotten what I needed and I don't need anything right now. And what we are coming to realize is that the products in our lives, these ultra processed snacks and foods, social media, video games, TV streaming apps, they've been really engineered to crank up our wanting, right? To really turn on that dopamine system. But actually, they don't often turn on our pleasure system. So typically, these two parts work together. What we want and what we're motivated to get gives us pleasure, but they can come apart. And drugs like nicotine and cocaine and methamphetamine pull them apart. We start wanting these drugs, even though they don't make us feel very good. And I think what scientists are realizing is that these devices and foods in our life can also pull apart wanting from pleasure. It's not as severe and dangerous as the chemicals, but I think a lot of us are feeling it, right? Like a lot of teenagers, if you look at studies, say they want to get off social media, they get rid of their accounts, they go through all these blockers and they try to stop, but they keep wanting it, even though it makes them feel bad. And if you think about it, it makes sense, right? Because the way tech companies make money and the way food companies make money is for us to use their products as much as possible. And if they leave us feeling satisfied or gratified, then we would stop. Like we would stop using social media. We would stop eating the potato chips.
0: Maiklene Duklev is a scientist and science writer. Her new book is Dopamine Kids. Coming up, if scrolling doesn't bring us joy, then why can't we stop? It's by design. And the science that

0: fuels these habits started in casinos.
1: And the industry actually spent about 10, 15 years trying to crank up how addictive these games are. They ran these massive experiments on, like, you know, the millions, the hundreds of millions of people that came through Vegas each year to figure out what they needed to do to get people to stay on video slots, video poker machines for as long as possible.
0: That's still to come on The Pulse.
2: Later today on This American Life, in high school, Gary Goldman didn't want to be a football player. Then he got this phone call from two coaches who called themselves the Jetsons.
3: They said, "Goldman, this is the Jetsons. We are going to train the Goldman and make the Goldman into a star, ripped like Arnold."
2: A timid kid gets ripped like Arnold and stays timid. It's complicated.
4: Maybe I can train this cat to hear a knock and then hit a button that makes the sound of a dog bark, or train it to launch itself at the heads of intruders.
5: Join us for stories of missions improbable. 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That's on the Moth Radio Hour from PRX.

0: This is The Pulse. I'm Mike and Scott. We're talking about dopamine and how our phones and foods can create disruptive behavior patterns. How many times a day do you check your phone? You can find out when you look at your screen time. It measures how often you basically open up or look at your phone. On average, I check mine 100 times a day. 100 times. It's become totally habitual. I do it without even noticing. It's like my fingers are twitching and then I reach for my phone. Science journalist Maiklene Duclef writes about these compulsive behaviors in her new book, Dopamine Kids. And in the book, she profiles a researcher named Natasha Dow Schull. Natasha studied what happened when the gambling industry introduced video versions of popular games in the 1990s. Like poker and slot machines.
1: So she spent almost, I think, like over 10 years studying this transformation in the casino industry, where they pulled up all the old mechanical slots, all the poker tables, and replaced them with basically sophisticated video games to gamble on. And the transformation was unbelievable. People, she found, became so much more addicted to these video versions of gambling. And the industry actually spent about 10, 15 years trying to crank up how addictive these games are. They ran these massive experiments on, like, you know, the millions, hundreds of millions of people that came through Vegas each year to figure out what they needed to do to get people to stay on video slots, video poker machines for as long as possible. So some people will stay on these machines for like 24 hours, 48 hours, 72 hours. Even now, like, people will go there and they will pee in the chair so they don't have to like leave the machine. They're so pulled tight to these machines, they can't come off the machine until they run out of money.
0: When Natasha was studying the gambling industry, she found four basic ingredients that were getting people hooked on these games. Ingredients that the tech industry later adopted for their apps and platforms.
1: They could take the same tricks and tools that are in those gambling apps and put them into kids' video games, put them into social media, put them into whatever you want. And that's exactly what started to happen in the 2000s, 2010s, was the tech industry said, oh, well, you know, if we're going to make money off of people's eyes, their attention in ads, right, on our apps, and we want to hold their attention on there as long as possible too, why don't we just use some of these tricks that the casino industry found?
0: So here are the ingredients to create endless desire.
1: The first one is solitude. Just you and the machine, as she calls it, you and the screen. Whenever you do anything and other people aren't involved, and I'm not talking about virtual people, right? Real people in the room. If you don't have real people in the room, then anything you're doing on a device is going to be more easily addictive and more problematic. So for instance, in our home, we don't ever have kids go into a room by themselves with headphones on and use apps alone. Like, this is where problems really occur with children and things become much more addictive, apps. So solitude, you and the machine, she always says. It's just you and the machine. And interestingly, she talks about how you're teaching the machine or the device or the app how to hold you on it longer, right? I think people don't realize that when you're on social media or a video game and you're using it for hours at a time, the app is learning about your behavior and learning how to hold you on it longer and longer. So it's an interaction. It's a relationship that's getting built.
0: The second ingredient is speed.
1: So how fast can you go through these little cycles of wanting, like, oh, am I going to win? Am I going to win? Right? Like answering questions, like on social media, it would be like how fast you can scroll, right? How fast you can watch videos. And the faster you can go through these cycles, the more addictive the app is. And we see that with videos, right? How over time the videos have on these apps have gotten faster and faster. When they sped up poker and slot machines, the apps became more addictive. So speed. And then the third one is like bottomless. It never stops, right? You never hit the end point. You never hit the end of social media. You never hit the end of Netflix. There's always something else to pull you back on. So if you ever have like a little fleeting thought of like, ooh, maybe I should go to bed, I'm tired, the app will give you something else, feed you something else, the perfect post to keep you there, right? And then the fourth ingredient is, I think, actually the most important. And it's that these apps are promising to fulfill a need in our lives. Like I was talking about before, a fundamental need. So the gambling app, we're promising money, right? But clearly, if the longer you play, you will never recuperate your money. You will lose all your money. So they promise a big need, but they don't ever give it to you. So like social media promises connection, right? And giving kids a sense of belonging. That's why a lot of kids are on it. But data show that being on social media is never going to fulfill your need for belonging and connection. And it actually, over time, many children become lonelier the more they use social media. So this is a trick, right? Because what it's doing is it's cranking up your wanting, but it's never giving you that satisfaction of like, oh, I belong. I have what I need. And so some people, like myself, if I feel like I'm getting close to fulfilling my need, oh, I'm getting close to being popular, I'm getting close to having friends, I'll work harder and I'll stay on the app longer. So to recap, it's like solitude, speed, bottomless. There's always another game. There's always another level. There's always another video. And then the fact that the app is never going to actually really give you what it's promising or what you're hoping to get from it. And this, for a lot of people, that makes us work harder instead of giving up.
0: In the book, Mike Lean also writes about foods that keep us coming back for more. Ultra-processed foods like crackers, chips, candy bars that have a perfect mix of crunch, sugar, salt, and fat that has us craving more. She says there are lots of parallels between those types of food and addictive devices.
1: It's really similar, right? Because with that last ingredient, promising to give you what you need, right? A lot of these foods promise to give us what we need nutrition-wise, right? To fill us up, to satiate us. But in fact, they do the opposite. They leave us hungrier. And you know, they're missing, a lot of them are missing the ingredient that makes you satisfied. Protein and fiber. The most addictive ultra-processed foods are really just carbohydrate, this like starch, very refined starch. So crackers, pea snaps, veggie straws, corn puffs, a lot of potato chips are just this starch. And then a little bit of fat and a lot of salt and flavor. And that will never give you what you need. It will never make you feel satisfied. And the food industry has admitted this. They have intentionally designed these foods to do this, to keep us coming back for more. You can't just eat one. To set up craving, these are very sophisticated products that have been intentionally designed to never give you satisfaction or gratification. You know, people often say we live in the age of instant gratification, but that is totally wrong. We live in an age of no gratification, right? We just are always coming back for more and more.
0: It seems more like the age of never-ending desire.
1: Yes, exactly. It is. And for a lot of people, that is incredibly frustrating. And I think it's what was giving me that gloom, that varnish of discontent, right? Because when you light up the pleasure, the real pleasure center, they're called the hedonic hotspots. And I love that. And when you light these up, it makes you feel like the world becomes a little brighter, a little more colorful. You have become a little more hopeful and optimistic because it's your brain saying you have what you need. You're taken care of. Life is good. You can stop. You can take a break. You can relax a bit, right? But if you're not lighting those up every day, then yeah, you're just, like you said, in constant desire.
0: So if we think about if the normal or the intended cycle is for us to desire something, to work for it, and then be rewarded, how Is that cycle changed by phones or by these different foods to make us just go want, but never get to that actual like, oh, I feel rewarded now? What's missing there?
1: So that is such a great question, and I love it. So what the research shows is that over time, we kind of fall into this trap. If the wanting is really high and there's very little pleasure, we can kind of actually skip past the reward and not even want the reward anymore. And this actually happens with people who are really addicted to gambling. They don't want to win anymore because winning would like interrupt this cycle they're in. So what ends up happening is we start chasing the desire. We start chasing the chase. As one neuroscientist put it, it's no longer about catching the rabbit. It's just about chasing the rabbit. And this behavior sometimes is called sign tracking, where we're just chasing the feeling of wanting. So I do this sometimes with my email, where I just am like sitting there, like pressing like my email over and over again. Cause I'm like, what's next? It's that feeling, right? And it's very maladaptive, I think is the right word, because now you're spending an enormous amount of time just chasing and you're never actually feeling the wonderfulness of the rewards. And I think definitely social media, definitely video games can pull us into this loop where we skip over the reward and we're just going after the wanting. And there's actually a name for it. Sometimes scientists call it dark flow because it's similar to that flow state that we've heard about. The flow state makes you feel good afterwards. You feel relaxed, you feel satisfied, but this dark flow state afterwards makes you feel agitated. It makes you feel drained, exhausted. And so I think a lot of the devices we have and even the food can trigger this kind of sign tracking dark flow where we've kind of forgotten about what we're doing in the first place.
0: Like, what is the actual reward I'm looking for? That's what we forget. Yeah.
1: Yes. I mean, like with food, like you were talking about the potato chips, like at some point you were just kind of chasing that taste in your mouth, I think. Correct me if I'm wrong, but like there
0: in the crunch. That, yeah.
1: Yeah. Right. Exactly. And you kind of forgot like, oh, I'm here because I want to feel full and feel good. Right. Like, I mean, at the very essence of it, we're eating to put calories in our body and feel satisfied and fill us up, right? And if we just keep eating past that or where it starts to taste bad or it's like, oh, you know, then we've lost track exactly of like, what's the point? What's the purpose, right? Why am I here? What am I doing?
0: Maiklene Duclef is a chemist by training and a correspondent for NPR's Science Desk. Her new book is Dopamine Kids, a science-based plan to rewire your child's brain and take back your family in the age of screens and ultra-processed foods. Coming up, if all of the scrolling has become too much, how do you get your life back, the ability to focus or enjoy the moment?
1: For the first couple weeks, it was hard. But then something like amazing happened. Like my brain started to relax. I started to just be like, I don't need it. And I started to really enjoy what I was doing.
0: That's next on The Pulse.

0: 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She says sometimes the genre is underappreciated.
1: 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I find pop songs to be alchemy. I think they're magical.
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0: This is The Pulse. I'm Mike and Scott. Why do we keep staring at our phones even when we're tired and bored, or eating snacks even though we're not really hungry? In her new book, Dopamine Kids, science writer Maiklene Duclef explains why our phones and devices or delicious snack foods have us coming back for more without delivering a real reward. So how do we stop these endless urges?
1: One, we have to start paying attention to when you actually aren't feeling good anymore, right? Like if you're on social media, you're playing a video game, you're watching Netflix, like when does the pleasure kind of stop? But you kind of still feel this pull to it, you know? I think being able to identify that is a huge step. And, you know, I've talked to kids 8, 9, 10 that can identify this. My little girl will say like, oh, I really want to go eat these cookies, but I know they're going to make me feel bad, right? Or a kid told me one time, I really don't want to be on this video game anymore, but it's just pulling me to it, you know? And so being able to identify that shift in feeling and then being able to say, you know what? I'm going to close it up. When the pleasure goes away, I'm going to close it up. When the pleasure of the chips go away, I'm going to throw them away. Just throw them away. So that's, I think, number one. But I think number two is really starting to value and make room in our lives for the other activities and foods, for the bike ride with your friends, the baking, the sewing, arts and crafts, construction, the things in real life that don't just make us want them, but then light up those hedonic hotspots and give us pleasure. Making space, making time and spaces where the online activity is just completely unavailable and not an option. So you can give these other activities a chance to flourish and become habits. Because if that online activity is available, if the device is sitting there in front of a child, there's just no way a book or the piano or playing outside is ever going to compete, because the device is intentionally designed to pull the child to it and crank up their dopamine, and the offline activities aren't. And the same thing goes with the food. Like in our home, we really try to keep it free of ultra processed foods so that we want to eat the whole foods and the minimally processed foods. And then when we're out and about, there's plenty of ultra processed food to be had. So we're not depriving ourselves of it at all. We're actually reclaiming the pleasure of these other foods that really make our whole body feel good.
0: And how do you reclaim the process or the work of getting the reward? Because that is also something, if you're just scrolling and scrolling, it's like you're crawling around in the ball pit at McDonald's and it's like, oh, I'm just moving around, but I'm never going to go anywhere. Right. So, but there is like a challenge in reclaiming work as something that can be joyful and something that's part of a process.
1: Yes. And you know, it's kind of a misconception out there that we don't want to work. There's a lot of data that show that we actually really enjoy working for things. It can't be too hard and it can't take too long. There's like a sweet kind of Goldilocks kind of spot for it, but they call it the IKEA effect. You know, if you have to put together your shelf, you love that shelf like more than if you just bought the shelf. You know, like humans like to do work, a little bit of work, especially if they feel like they're good at it, you know, and if other people will appreciate it. So I talk about in the book, like kids want to work. They want to learn. They want to grow. I mean, just think about how much work kids put into video games. You know, it's like an enormous amount of time and effort. So I think it's about one, like I say, having time in places where they just can't go on the video game, like 1 or 2 days a week where it's just not available. Like we actually for a while hid the devices from all of us. So we would just, it's not available. And that gives your brain a chance to seek out these other things. But then also giving kids activities that are fun and light up their dopamine system, you know, tap into their fundamental needs. So as human beings, we need adventure. And we need to take risk and we need to kind of explore our environment. These are fundamental needs and they tap into that dopamine motivation system. And so figure out like an activity your kid wants to do outside that's a little adventurous. My little girl wanted to learn how to bike to the market by herself. And that's totally like dopamine lighting up. Yeah, this is going to be fun and a little scary, you know, but figure out like what your kid wants to do offline, that gets them excited, and then present it in a way that's fun and not a punishment, right? I mean, if you say like, oh, you have to go, you know, to the market, they're never going to want to do it, right? But if it's like, oh, you get to go do this for me and you get to spend some money, like you're going to tap into that dopamine system. That's exactly what the tech industry is doing. With food, a lot of kids want to learn to cook. They want to learn to bake and cook and use knives and the oven and the mixer. And so this is work, right? The key here, again, is to present it in a way that's joyful and exciting as an opportunity for something better than being online, right? And then also you can give them a big like burst of dopamine and motivation and satisfaction if you show interest in their project offline. Have them present you their work, have them enjoy their cookies, have them tell you about their adventure outside. Somehow show that you value it and you're interested in it. For kids, this is a huge pleasure.
0: And I think as parents, we have to admit that sometimes it's our own, you know, I don't want to necessarily call it addiction, but it's our own desire to be on a screen that leads us to allow our kids to have a screen so we can, quote, have a break. But then during that break, like we're on Instagram and they are on Roblox and we're all in our little worlds, you know?
1: Yes. I said at the beginning that there were a couple things that dopamine does. And, you know, one of the things that's not appreciated is that it helps establish value for something. So something that triggers a lot of dopamine, it also is telling our brain, this is valuable. This is important. Whenever you're near it, go get it. And I think that even if it's not actually valuable, right? But when these devices tap into the dopamine system and crank it up, they're not just telling us that we want it. They're also saying this is very important and valuable. And I think that that's what's happened to us parents, right? Is that like we also have become to value Instagram, value our phone so much that we have a hard time taking it away from our kid. I think once you start devaluing it yourself and you start seeing it as this dopamine magnet that's kind of tricking my brain to fall in love with it, you know, it makes it much easier to say, you know what, my kid doesn't need it either. And actually, we're going to have a better afternoon without it.
0: And how have you changed your own relationship, especially to screens? There was a time when you hated being away from your phone, when all you wanted to do was like, check my phone, check my phone, check my phone. So how are you now? And how did you change that relationship?
1: Okay, so right now, we only have one phone in our house. My husband and I share it because I really don't like my phone very much, because I've started to focus on all of the ways it was hurting me. Instead of being like, I need it, I have to have it, oh, I can't let go of it, I started saying like, whoa, like this thing is hurting me. It's making me feel bad. It's keeping me from enjoying life. And so I just slowly started to realize how much I didn't like it and how much better my life was without it. But the other thing I did, and this is so important, was I started having times in my life where it wasn't there. Like I would go in the afternoons to this farm that was nearby our house and I would not take it. I'd leave it at home. And, you know, I had to like figure out how to get there without the phone. I had to like just take the jump and not use it for like 5 hours on the weekends. And it was hard for the first couple of weeks. It was hard. But then something like amazing happened. Like my brain started to relax. I started to just be like, I don't need it. And I started to really enjoy what I was doing. Like when I was at the garden, I started to enjoy the people there, the nature around me. And I would come home and I would feel so good, like just optimistic and excited and hopeful. And just paying attention to that and realizing that made it easy to then next week leave my phone at home again. You know, and so slowly over time, I just started putting the phone away more and taking it out of the bedroom. You know, and okay, we're not going to have phones after dinner. Slowly expanding these spaces where it's just not there. And I call them sanctuaries in the book, but they really are. They're places in your life where other things can flourish. And then you kind of reverse the whole process where instead of using the phone more and more and becoming more and more dependent on it, you become less dependent on it and you start liking it less and less. And it becomes really easy actually to just be like, I don't want it.
0: But it sounds like, especially for kids, we have to replace the activity of doing something online, on screens, whatever, with something else.
1: This is so critical. And I'm so glad you brought it up. You're exactly right. If you're going to get rid of the phone for these times and places, you have to put something else in. Behavioral psychology tells us this very clear. You can't just tell the kid, go be bored. And this is what I was actually trying to do for a long time. I would not take my phone with me and I'd go sit at a park and just sit there. And it was horrible. I would, you know, just kind of all I could think about was the phone. But this made a huge difference in my life was when I was like, okay, I'm not taking my phone, but I'm going to go do something fun, right? We're going to go to the beach. We're going to go to a baseball game. We're going to do something instead. And then the habit changes much faster and kids really enjoy being offline. They start to see the pleasure of being offline. So absolutely, you're right. You've got to swap in. Whenever you limit the phone or ultra-processed foods, swap in something else that the kid is going to enjoy.
0: Maiklene Duclef is a science journalist. Her new book is Dopamine Kids. Sharing a phone with your spouse or deliberately leaving it behind when you go places may sound over the top, but some people go to much greater lengths to find peace and focus. Linguist Justin McDaniel tries to teach his students at the University of Pennsylvania how to be in the moment, how to really take in what's in front of them. It's a lesson he learned many years ago under pretty extreme circumstances. Alan Hinnich has this story.
2: When Justin McDaniel was in his 20s, he traveled to Thailand to teach English as a volunteer. Soon after, he became a monk in a remote Buddhist monastery.
3: A monk in any situation is a type of prison in many ways, right? Like, you have exactly the same clothes, exactly the same haircut. You have a series of rules. In my monastery, is 243 rules, right? Run everything from the way you speak to how you go to the bathroom to how you walk, every movement you make, right? That you're celibate, you can't take intoxicants, you eat only once a day. Your days are so heavily regulated.
2: It was a simple life with very few choices and a lot of chores that had to be done every day. Sweep, clean, and then do it all over again.
3: Tomorrow, you know, you have to sweep the path again. It's going to be, have leaves fallen on it again. You know, tomorrow there's going to be dust on the Buddha statue. You got to polish it again. Like, it just seems endless.
2: But for Justin, there was a lot of beauty in those simple tasks.
3: And in many ways, when choice is taken away, it is incredibly liberating. Doing these series of tasks allows me to concentrate on and breathe, pay hyper attention to what you're doing.
2: Justin adjusted well to monastic life. He wasn't bothered by the routines, the strict rules, or how little food they usually ate, just about 800 calories a day. So eventually, he decided to try something more extreme.
3: It was dangerous, and I shouldn't have done it, but I was kind of a hothead. I just like challenges.
2: 7 days of fasting in complete solitude.
3: You placed in this box, it's a wooden box in the middle of the jungle. There's no light. You only can fit sitting in it. Like, you can't put your head up straight. You can't stretch your legs out. You're kind of in a half lotus position and caught in this box, and it's locked. And you get water a couple times a day through a straw in the box.
2: Justin remembers being really uncomfortable. It was hot and his hunger was brutal. After 3 days, he started hallucinating.
3: There was a benefit, at least for the first 3 days, of really feeling your body.
2: Eventually, he fell out of the box and the other monks brought him back to the monastery. The lessons from his time as a monk stuck with him, and he brings them into the classroom. For 22 years, he's been teaching a radical course called Living Deliberately.
3: It's a course on comparative monasticism. Students have to take a vow of silence for a month. So no internet, no phone, no speaking.
2: He also teaches a course called Existential Despair, which I took when I was in college.
3: And that is, students come together at 4 to midnight, and they read a book cover to cover.
2: We read authors like William Burroughs and Yukio Mishima, people who grappled with life often on the fringes of society. As you can imagine, reading a book cover to cover late into the night requires a lot of concentration. And I'd be lying if I said I didn't get bored or zone out here and there. But I think that was part of the point.
3: I want my students to, just like I did as a monk, learn to appreciate the task that's in front of them, the words that are in front of them, the desk that's in front of them, and the person that is sitting next to them. Slow down and pay attention to the room. We're encouraged, like, if you want to be creative, well, take this pill or take a class or do yoga or do Soul Cycle or talk to a therapist, which are all fine things. These are a great thing. But these are just adding. If you look at what monks and nuns do, they don't add more. They do less, right? They simply do less. Less speaking, less choice of clothing, less choice of food, less choice of activities. A monk's day is very boring to most people, you know? And however, it makes you reevaluate your everyday and see that it is not boring. Our job is simply to learn how to be comfortable with ourselves, even if it's just a few moments a day. The everyday is so spectacular. The everyday is just the wonder of it all. It's amazing. Like, you know, the variety of sounds we hear just outside. Like right now in my room, I have a lot of books in here. Like the amount of, who cares what's in these books? Just the variety of colors of the covers are kind of amazing, right? And just like, wow, like that's a lot of color. And I think that if you can be comfortable with not knowing, if you can be comfortable with lack of productivity, if you can be comfortable in the sense with the wonder of the everyday around you, you're going to be more empathetic to the person next to you, of that they're part of that wonderment.
0: That story was reported by Alan Hinnage. That's our show for this week. The Pulse is a production of WHYY in Philadelphia. You can find us wherever you get your podcasts. Our health and science reporters are Alan Yu and Liz Tung. Charlie Kyer is our engineer. Our producers are Nicole Curry and Lindsay Lazarski. I'm Mike and Scott. Thank you for listening.
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0: Americans perceive a growing influence of religion in government and one person's faith in particular.
1: In the end, we do not answer to bureaucrats in Washington. 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
4: I'm Windsor Johnston with these headlines. An investigation is underway into a deadly shooting outside of the White House last night. Officials say a man pulled a gun near a security checkpoint and was shot and killed by Secret Service agents after opening fire. President Trump praised the officers for acting swiftly and professionally. The White House says

0: I'm Windsor Johnston with these headlines. President Trump says a deal tied to Iran and several Middle Eastern allies could be announced soon. Trump says the agreement would reopen the Strait of Hormuz. There has been no response from Iran about the terms of the deal. A state of emergency remains in effect in Orange County, California, after a hazardous chemical incident at an aerospace facility. Authorities say tens of thousands of residents have been forced to evacuate nearby communities. The Justice Department has taken down online records tied to January 6 Capitol riot prosecutions. The administration says the material amounted to political messaging. Opponents argue the move is an attempt to rewrite the history of the attack. I'm Windsor Johnston, NPR News in Washington.
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0: I'm Windsor Johnston with these headlines. An investigation is underway into a deadly shooting outside of the White House last night. Officials say a man pulled a gun near a security checkpoint and was shot and killed by Secret Service agents after opening fire. President Trump praised the officers for acting swiftly and professionally. The White House says a potential agreement involving Iran has been largely negotiated, but there's no official comment from Iran on an agreement. Meanwhile, Israel is signaling concern over the Trump administration's latest peace proposal. A senior Israeli official warns the emerging framework could ease pressure on Tehran before any clear limits are placed on its nuclear program. I'm Windsor Johnston, NPR News in Washington.
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0: scores.
1: Congratulations, Tiffany. Right now, panel, it is time for you to answer some questions about this week's news. Paula.
2: Yeah.
1: I know you enjoy movies.
2: I do.
1: When you're at the movies and you have to use the bathroom, it's stressful because you don't want to miss any of the movie.
2: Right.
1: But now a movie theater in Switzerland has found an elegant solution. What is it?
2: They have a guy that sits beside you when you come back and whispers what happened while you were gone.
1: No.
2: They have a guy that stands in the doorway just outside your stall and tells you what's happening on the screen while you're gone.
3: At a normal volume.
1: All right. If he's in the bathroom with you,
2: yeah.
1: How would he be able to watch the movie?
2: Okay. They have a guy that stands just outside the actual bathroom, holds the door open so they can see what's happening on the screen, and shouts to you towards the stall where you're sitting.
1: These are all wonderful ideas. But
2: if somebody steals this, I'm going to be so pissed.
1: Literally. But they came up with another solution.
2: Ooh, boy, you got any hints for me?
1: I mean, presumably you could sit there and watch the movie the whole time. But
2: oh, my God.
3: Yeah.
2: The film shows in the bathroom?
1: Yes.
2: Oh, that's awful.
1: There are TV monitors in the floor.
4: Smart.
1: In front of every toilet so you can watch the movie while you're using the toilet and not miss anything.
2: Wow. Yeah.
3: I remember when I watched Oppenheimer, I needed a break because I thought it was too intense.
1: Yeah.
3: And it would have been horrible if, like, I went to go take a break in the bathroom.
1: And it was still there.
2: Yeah. And it followed you to your car.
3: Right.
2: Yeah. Everywhere you go, Oppenheimer is playing. Yeah. No, when that's abusive. That's not a good relationship with Oppenheimer. Not.
4: Yeah. When I walk into the bathroom, I say, I have become death. Either of
1: Coming up, what if our Bluff the Listener game was actually called Blurf the Listener? Call 1-888-WAIT-WAIT-TO-PLAY. We'll be back in a minute with more of Wait, Wait, Don't Tell Me from NPR.
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0: 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I'm Bill Curtis. We are playing this week with Paula Poundstone, Nagin Farsad, and Luke Burbank. And here again is your host at the Studebaker Theater in Chicago, Illinois, Peter Sagal.
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0: In just a minute, Bill shakes his moneymaker in our listener limerick challenge. Call 1-888-WAIT-WAIT to join us in the air. 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

0: Is it worth continuing to fight for your right to just exist instead of just trying to blend in? I realized after the ceremony that the turban had been given to me wasn't something I had accepted. My grandfather had tied the turban on me, but it wasn't my turban. It almost felt like an organ my body was rejecting, but I also wanted to be proud of my religion and my culture, just like my father and my grandfather were. So over the next few years, I tied the turban off and on, mostly on special occasions like friends' birthdays or family events, because those felt like safe moments where I could put the turban on and become comfortable with its weight. And every time I tied the turban by myself, the weight of the turban started to feel lighter, as if the turban itself was evolving to fit with my head, becoming one with me. So on the morning of my high school graduation, I woke up and I went through my morning ritual again. I oiled my hair, combed it, braided it, tied it into a bun. I put on my school uniform, my navy blue pants, sky blue shirt and tie. But instead of choosing to wear the patka like I had for so many years before this, I chose to wear my turban on this day. I decided I was done feeling afraid of who I was, and I wanted to be proud in who I am. I rolled the turban from either side into a long pipe. I carefully put down layer after layer of the turban over my head. And when I was done tying, I stood in front of the mirror again and I asked myself, why do I look like this? Why can't I just blend in? But this time the answer came from within. Why try to blend in when you were born to stand out? Thank you.
1: Was Harjas Singh, who is now more confident in his identity, which gives him the strength to be an active representative of the Sikh community after 11 years of being in the US. He is now a software engineer, but also a storyteller, and thinks he inherited storytelling from his grandfather. He still gets the occasional stare from someone who's never seen a man with a turban before, but oftentimes his turban is a great conversation starter. He'll happily discuss religion with complete strangers anytime. In a moment, we hear from a backgammon champion, and a mother introduces her kids to the movie Home Alone, and they come up with a plot of their own. That's when the Moth Radio Hour continues.
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4: Hey, it's Francis Lam, host of The Splendid Table. 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
1: 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I'm Jody Powell. Our next story comes from Antoinette Marie Williams. She told it from her motorized scooter that she calls her Ferrari, and she calls herself Handy Capable. 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
7: As far back as I can remember, Rachel and Henry Williams played cards. At 10,

0: 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So it'll be like, say, 220 grit through 2000 grit. And then you can work your way up gradually through those until you meet a consistency that looks good for you.
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8: Hi, how you doing?
2: Good, and who's calling?
8: My name is Anil. I'm calling from West Bloomfield, Michigan.
2: And Anil, what's your question today?
8: Okay, thanks for taking my call. I'm a longtime listener, first-time caller. And apparently, I'm the proud owner of heated porcelain tiles, which I never ordered. so my house was built in 1950s. I purchased this house 5 years ago. So here's my situation. My HVAC ducts run under a slab foundation. I don't have crawl space nor the basement. The furnace is a single-stage furnace. When the heat kicks on, a couple of tiles in my living room gets toasty, like radiant floors, heating vibes, right? Except I definitely didn't pay for that upgrade. Meanwhile, my kids' bedrooms are about 8 to 10 degrees colder. Am I literally heating my floor because of a broken or leaking duct under the slab? And if so, what's the cheapest way to fix this without tearing up my house or selling my kidney?
2: Well, we've got Zach Detmore, a general contractor, and Ross Trithewey, a building engineer from the show, both here to help us out. We got to come up with a solution. This sounds important.
0: Yeah.
9: We don't want to give up a kidney. Yeah, right.
8: No, definitely not.
0: You ever hear this, Ross? Like air moving below the slab?
9: Well, one of the things that could be happening here, and I just want to start to think about the problem, is that if you have ductwork that's running underneath the floor and it's underneath the slab, and let's say it's uninsulated, and let's say it's regular galvanized steel pipe or something like that, that ductwork, of course, could just be radiating heat to the slab and to the tile or whatever the makeup of that flooring assembly is. So it could actually just be providing radiant heat like a steam radiator or like any hydronic system could, except it's just hot air or warm air running in a duct. But it could also be a break in the duct, you know, or a dropped connection or corrosion or anything like that that's now allowing hot air to actually escape the duct and make its way, you know, into places that it doesn't need to go, you know, and you know, basically running along that slab and warming up that surface.

0: In the late 1960s, George E. Johnson took a formula for black hair and turned it into an economic and cultural juggernaut.
1: Black is beautiful, and we got on it, and we came out with a great product called Afrosheen.
0: I'm Erica Barris. Today on Planet Money, how the Johnson Products Company helped transform the way Wall Street saw the black consumer market. We're going to tell you this story in three hairstyles: the conch, the afro, and the jerry curl.
2: And I'm Guy Raz. Today on How I Built This, Monica Nassif, the founder of Mrs. Meyer's Clean Day, joins me on the How I Built This advice line to take questions from two early-stage entrepreneurs. 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
4: Live from NPR News in Washington, I'm Nora Rahm. President Trump says he expects an agreement to be announced soon on ending the U.S.-Iran war. But no details have been made public, and Iran has not stated where it stands on the proposal. NPR's Greg Myrie has more.
5: President Trump said Saturday on Truth Social that an agreement has been largely negotiated, but he acknowledged details were still being worked out. The president claimed the agreement would reopen the Strait of Hormuz, though he didn't provide specifics. Trump took to Truth Social again on Sunday to say that the deal under negotiation would keep Iran from getting a nuclear weapon. The proposed deal appears to leave many of these difficult questions for further negotiation. Iranian officials and media reports say the U.S. and Iran have been making progress, but add that differences remain on key issues. Greg Myrie, NPR News, Washington.
4: Although there have been few details released about a proposed agreement, there is much speculation. Republican Senator Tom Tillis has questions about just what the U.S. will accept on Iran's nuclear program. He notes that Defense Secretary Pete Hegseth had said the U.S. would soon recover Iran's nuclear material.
6: We were told about 11 weeks ago by Hegseth and the Department of Defense that they had obliterated Iran's defenses, and it was just a matter of time before we had the nuclear material. Now we're talking about a posture where we may accept the nuclear material remaining in Iran. How does that make sense at all? Also, a 60-day ceasefire and expecting that they're going to clear the Strait of Hormuz before the terms of the deal are established also seems questionable to me.
4: Tillis was interviewed on CNN. Russia launched an intense missile and drone attack on Ukraine early today. Local officials say at least two people were killed. Ukrainian President Volodymyr Zelensky said Russia struck a city near Kyiv with a hypersonic ballistic missile, which can carry nuclear warheads. The Justice Department announced it's bringing on more than 80 new immigration judges. The DOJ says this is the largest class in the agency's history. NPR's Jimena Bustillo reports.
7: The new immigration judges were hired to work across the Justice Department's 70 immigration courts. Last year, the Trump administration fired over 100 judges and several more resigned or retired, resulting in a 25% drop in the number of judges to hear immigrants' cases. On the day the new cohort was announced, several immigration judges, including in New York and Concord, were terminated. In a statement announcing the new class, Acting Attorney General Todd Blanche said that the administration is committed to reestablishing an immigration judge corps that is dedicated to restoring the rule of law in the immigration system. There has been pressure on judges to reduce a 3 million case backlog. Jimena Bustillo, NPR News.
4: This is NPR News. The Secret Service shot and killed a man near the White House last night. Officials say he had pulled a weapon from his backpack when he was approaching a security checkpoint and started firing. A bystander was injured. President Trump was in the White House at the time but was not affected. A new study finds teenagers, on average, average almost an hour on their phones on school nights, most of it on social media. NPR's Ritu Chatterjee reports.
8: The study included more than 650 teens who downloaded an app on their smartphone, allowing researchers to passively monitor their phone use. Study author Dr. Jason Nagata is a pediatrician at the University of California, San Francisco. He says on average, teens spend more than 50 minutes on their phones between 10 p.m. and 6 a.m. on school nights. And nearly half were on their phone at some point between midnight and 4 a.m.
9: These are important windows when most children should be asleep, and the recommendation is that kids get 10 hours or 8 to 10 hours a night.
8: He says 65% of weeknight screen time was spent on social media apps like TikTok, Instagram, and YouTube. A smaller share was spent on entertainment apps and video games. The results appear in JAMA Pediatrics. Ritu Chatterjee, NPR News.
4: Americans taking road trips this Memorial Day weekend are finding higher gasoline prices than last year. The motorist group AAA says the national average for a gallon of gas today is $4.51 for regular. It was $3.18 at this time last year. I'm Nora Rahm, NPR News in Washington.
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18: There's this woman on TikTok who is so incredibly compelling.
19: The next dress is from Zonda Rhodes, and I do have an iconic photo of my grandmother wearing it, so let me show you.
18: Her name is Olivia Joan Golly.
19: Like, so beautiful.
20: She's a young Black photographer, and all of these posts, Olivia Joan is trying on pieces from a heap of incredibly fancy vintage clothing on a couch.
19: The beadwork is just impeccable.
18: It all belonged to her grandmother.
19: This dress weighs like 50 pounds. It is very heavy.
18: There are shoes that cost more than some people's rent and have never even been worn. And then there are some very worn things.
19: This used to be my grandmother's favorite top. It even has like a bunch of stains on it from when she spilled. And it still smells like her too. And she was my best friend. And so, yeah. Running out of time. Okay, bye.
20: The thing that's so striking about Olivia Jones' posts is that these are couture dresses. So her grandmother, a Black woman, was wearing custom Chanel, Givenchy, Yves Saint Laurent. This is for the wealthiest of the wealthy. Some of the same designers who dressed Audrey Hepburn, Jackie Kennedy, and Princess Diana, dressing this Black woman from the South Side of Chicago.
18: We called up Olivia Joan, and she told us that is why she's been posting these outfits of her grandmother's.
19: You really did not see Black men and women able to even afford designer pieces, but to see that my grandmother had such a deep-rooted archival collection is the reason why I really kept talking about it.
20: Olivia Joan says it even took her a long time to clock her grandparents' importance.
19: Like, I remember my grandmother and I were watching The Crown, and she was like, oh, I was friends with the Queen's sister. And then I would be like, oh, pause. What did you say?
18: Who was your grandmother?
19: Yeah, my grandmother is Joan Betty Henderson Johnson.
18: Joan Johnson. And her grandfather?
21: Who am I? I'm George E. Johnson. That's all.
18: That most certainly is not all. George E. Johnson was Joan's husband, but he was also the maker of Afrosheen, the most iconic Black hair product of the 20th century.
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20: It's hard to overstate how central Afrosheen was to Black culture and the rise of Black business. And in a way, the story of the Johnson's company is how they melded those two. Because while Olivia Joan posts her TikToks so people will understand wealthy Black entrepreneurs like her grandparents existed, for the team here at Planet Money, how they made their money, that's the story.
18: The Johnsons were among the most successful Black entrepreneurs of their time, and they did it by recognizing a key thing, that if you paid enough attention to what Black Americans needed, you could make money. The Johnsons saw Black culture as Black business.
20: The money they made helped fund the Civil Rights Movement, paid for the legendary television show Soul Train, and for Joan's legendary shopping sprees. And all that money came from Black hair care products.
19: I still remember my grandparents coming over for dinner, and we would be watching football while my mom's cooking, and I'd have my hair down, and my grandpa would come over, touch it, and be like, Joan, we gotta have a conversation.
20: Hello and welcome to Planet Money. I'm Sonari Glenton.
18: Longtime contributor, friend of the show, and I'm Erica Barris. Joan and George Johnson's intimate understanding of what Black people wanted and needed for their hair and for their lives helped grow the Black middle class and Black power. And at the same time, they helped create what is today a multi-billion dollar industry.
20: Which, though they started it, they no longer own. Today on the show, the rise and fall of Johnson Products. We're going to tell you this story in three hairstyles, the conch, the afro, and the jerry curl.
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18: Okay, so we told you we're going to tell you this story in three hairstyles. And before we get to our first, the conch, meaning chemically straightened hair, we need to paint you a picture of the times.
20: It's the early 1950s. World War II is just over, and it's the second wave of the Great Migration. And Black workers are streaming into northern cities like Detroit and Chicago. And at the time, the biggest music star is Nat King Cole.
2: Straighten up and fly right.
20: Nat King Cole is the absolute epitome of Black style during this era. His smooth voice, immaculate tailoring, and shiny straight hair. Now, this was before George Johnson started his hair care company and well before Joan Johnson started rocking Chanel. George wasn't straightening his hair like Nat King Cole. That wasn't his world. But he saw it was what a lot of Black folks really wanted.
18: As Black people were moving into the middle class, there was intense pressure to assimilate. The more kink you conked out your hair, the whiter you looked, the more respectable, and the better your chances in the workforce.
21: Not only did they straighten it, but they finger waved it.
3: Uh-huh.
21: So they would have waves in their hair. They were going crazy for this.
20: And this was when George Johnson was coming of age, though he'd actually been hustling for years already.
21: I started working when I was like 6 years old.
18: Did you say 6 years old?
21: 6 years old, yeah.
18: That was during the Great Depression. George, his brothers, and his mom had moved to Chicago from Mississippi. They were extremely poor.
21: So John and I started going up and down the back stairs of the building we lived in and going in the garbage cans and picking up the milk bottles, the paper, the rags.
18: You were like kind of like scrapping things.
21: Yeah. For every pound of paper, we got, a penny. The only thing that got us some real money was when we took the tinfoil that was in the wrappers of the cigarette packages. It took a long time, but when we got, say, a pound of that tinfoil, we get some real money from the junk man for that.
18: George worked all kinds of jobs, shining shoes, delivering newspapers.
20: And while he was poor, he was lucky enough to land at this legendary Chicago high school. It's called Wendell Phillips. And Nat King Cole went there, Sam Cooke, Mary T. Washington.
18: She was the first Black woman CPA.
20: And that high school was where George would meet his future wife, Joan. Joan graduated. George didn't finish because he needed money.
18: So by the 1950s, when the conch, that straightened processed hair, was all the rage, George was moonlighting as a bathroom attendant and washing cars on the weekends. And his main job was in a Black-owned company that made cosmetics, where he eventually worked his way up to mixing chemicals in a lab.
20: How do you get a chemistry background after 2 years of high school?
21: I took 2 years of chemistry in high school.
20: That was enough.
21: But no.
20: George learned on the job, and then one day, after he'd become essentially operations manager, he was riding the elevator at work, and he met a barber, Orville Nelson.
18: Orville ran a well-known barbershop on the south side of Chicago, and he was trying to get the company George worked for to partner with him. See, this guy, Orville, had created his own hair straightener, this chemical product that turned curly, kinky, coily hair to straight permanently.
0: Orville was Nat King Cole's barber, a pretty big deal. George says Orville would fly to California just to do Nat's hair. But when George met Orville, he had this look about him.
21: When I looked at his face, he looked so dejected that it just popped out of my mouth. What the hell is wrong with you?
18: What was wrong with him was that the straightening mixture he'd come up with was not working the way he wanted it to. Orville was a barber, not a chemist, but he'd come up with a concoction based on old recipes that included mixing egg, potato, and sodium hydroxide, or what we call lye.
0: And these were powerful chemicals. Leave them in just long enough and you had swinging hair. But leave these products in the hair too long and it might burn. Longer than that, you might not have any hair left.
18: So in that elevator, Orville is venting about his frustrations. And George, thinking about the chemistry of it all, is so intrigued that he asks Orville to come watch his barbers in action.
21: I went over to his shop and walked into and shocked when I saw what was going on inside.
0: This wasn't your picture postcard barbershop where everyone's sitting around and talking about sports and politics. This was pandemonium. The barbers would run to a vat of the concoction where they'd mix it up, then pour it into a small jar, then race back to their clients and apply it to their heads.
21: He had four chairs. They were always full. And these guys were working like crazy to get this product in and out of the hair on the people they were working on.
0: The men were squirming in their chairs, waiting for it to work. Then, just before it burned them too badly, the barbers would turn the chair around and lower their heads into the shampoo bowl.
18: And George saw what the problem was. They needed something, some ingredient to keep it stable.
21: It was obvious to me when I saw the product, the way it was separated, it told me that it needed to be emulsified. So I thought it would be very easy, because I knew, but it was not. Took 9 months.
18: George used his boss's chemistry lab to start experimenting.
0: Night after night, he tried vat after vat of chemicals in different combinations. And then he'd give them to Orville, who tried them out in his barbershop.
18: Finally, George found something he thought was going to work. He describes it as being thicker than mayonnaise. He took the formula to Orville, who tried it on some clients.
21: He said, "This is it. Don't touch it. Don't move. We got it." And it just popped out of my mouth when he said that. I said, we ought to market this.
0: George recognized in this improved black hair care product a massive economic opportunity.
21: We could make a product that would do this for everybody.
0: In 1954, Orville and George went into business together. The product was Ultra Wave Hair Culture. Gotta love those names.
18: Yeah. Now, this wasn't the first hair straightener, but what was new was this product was shelf stable and reliable.
0: So George started selling Ultra Wave to barbershops around Chicago and building trust with those barbers by teaching them how to use the product. And almost instantly, it was a hit. So much so that he asked his wife, Joan, to quit her good-paying government job to help him handle the books and the product, capping and labeling jars, loading trucks.

0: be a fearless businesswoman.
1: Joan and George were selling ultra-wave to barbershops all over Chicago, and then they started expanding.
2: The profits that came out of Chicago enabled me to open up Indianapolis. And then the money in Indianapolis helped me open up Cleveland. And then I could go to Detroit, and then to Memphis, to St. Louis, you know, just market by market.
0: They eventually move beyond just barbershops and get their products onto store shelves. And they start making products for women. They want to grow more, so they build a real headquarters in their neighborhood on the south side of Chicago, a laboratory and factory that becomes like a monument to Black culture.
1: I grew up as a kid driving past that Johnson Products factory on the Dan Ryan big expressway in Chicago. And it was such a symbol of Black entrepreneurship and Black business.
0: Yeah, and George hired majority Black people, and he paid them well in every division, everyone from the janitors to the executives. In those days, if you were Black and successful like the Johnsons were, you didn't just grow your own business. Your responsibility was to grow your community.
1: So George, along with a group of mostly Black businessmen, took over a failed neighborhood bank so that other Black entrepreneurs and families could get loans.
2: And we named it Independence Bank.
0: By 1965, George Johnson was one of the most successful Black businessmen of all time. And a big part of his success was that from the start, he saw Black people as customers and gave them what they needed, whether it was hair straightener or a loan from the bank.
1: But now their customers were changing. By the mid-1960s, young people were losing interest in straightening their hair. The civil rights movement was in absolute full swing, and hair straightening didn't align with the message of the movement. Civil rights leaders were demanding human rights and also rejecting white beauty standards. And that meant embracing natural hair.
2: Black is beautiful, and what God gave you is good enough. We got on it right away. And we came out with a great product called AfroSheen.
0: AfroSheen, the company's new product, was a hair moisturizer for afros. So in our story, as told through three hairstyles, here is the second one, the afro. A dramatic new look for the era of civil rights and Black power.
1: And right around the time AfroSheen hit shelves, something happened that shows just how central this company had become.
2: I got a call from Dr. King in October.
0: As in Dr. Martin Luther King Jr.
2: asking me for an appointment in November.
1: It was 1966, and King wanted to come tour George's research facility. Now, this was a low moment in the civil rights movement for King and his organization.
2: When Dr. King came to visit me that day, he let me know they couldn't make payroll.
0: And as King walked around Johnson Products headquarters, he saw Black faces everywhere. People in lab coats, in suits and ties. The whole staff came out to see him.
2: We had just put up a 30,000 square foot new headquarters. He looked up at the building and he said, "This is Black power."
0: Part of the reason for King's visit was fundraising. His organization needed a loan.
2: And Independence Bank loaned him over $100,000.
1: What was his response?
2: Oh, he cried. He cried when we gave him the check.
1: The Johnsons were underwriting the civil rights movement. And now, with their new headquarters and new product in place, they wanted to reach a new audience, specifically young Black consumers. And that's when they took their marketing to a whole new level.
0: George found the perfect vehicle. Soul Train, the television show showcasing all of the best Black musicians and dancing young people with big bouncy afros having the time of their lives. Sonari and I made a whole episode about it. Go check it out.
1: Now, George first saw Soul Train live in a studio.
2: I saw it and I liked it.
1: But it was only airing in black and white on local television in Chicago.
2: It lost everything that I saw when I saw it in person.
0: George thought the show should be in color.
2: So I had a 30-minute color pilot made.
0: And eventually, George writes a check for it to become a national program. And part of the deal is that ads for AfroSheen and UltraSheen are gonna be on every show. So Johnson Products became Soul Train.

0: Heinz sponsor.
1: Kids loved it. One guy at the end of one end of the hall would say, "One, two, Wazuri," and the guy at the other end of the hall would say, "Use Afro Sheen."
2: And that's the natural truth.
3: That viral marketing.
1: Yeah.
4: They had an undeniable hit.
1: We started on TV in October of 71, and that year sales ended at, I believe, 11.2 million. In 75, 39 million.
3: You attribute that to Soul Train?
1: Oh, absolutely.
4: Throughout its growth, the company's success also attracted attention from people outside the black community.
1: I started getting visits from representatives of stockbrokers, and one company started talking to me about taking me public.
0: In 1971, Johnson Products Company made its debut as the first black-owned company listed on the American Stock Exchange. Did that feel like a big deal?
1: It was a great deal. It was a great deal. We went to New York. And, of course, they just, you know, they put the red carpet out.
5: Ooh, yeah. Fancy.
1: Yeah. Yeah, it was really an extraordinary time.
0: Did it feel like that was the moment you had made it?
1: Yeah. Yeah, yeah. I knew I had made it then. People were just buttering us up all over the place.
0: Wasn't just the buttering. The stock was doing really well. George had never paid himself an actual salary before going public. And now, for the first time, he had real money in his pocket. He bought a boat, purchased property, a nice house with a pool. He took up tennis and skiing.
4: Joan was not doing the books anymore. She was flying to Paris to shop. And she became a staple at all the top designer shops in Chicago.
1: We went on a vacation to New York City. And we passed by a Rolls-Royce dealer, and she looked in and saw a white convertible Rolls-Royce with red interior and said, "I'd like to have that car." And I bought it for her.
5: Oh, my gosh.
0: Yeah, things were good. That kid who had sold balls of aluminum in the alley for pennies was big time. His black customers had never identified more with his products, and his company was on Wall Street. What that meant was way more money, but way less control. Did you ever start regretting it?
1: Right away.
0: Up until going public, George and Joan Johnson had built their company by giving their customers what they wanted. Straight hair and afros, a bank that would give them loans, backing for the civil rights movement, and a banging TV show. But after going public, the Johnsons had to answer to a board.
4: George was thinking about the black consumer, and the board, George says, they were thinking about the shareholder. George was asked to hire a, quote, real marketing director instead of his brother and himself. And George told us under the new marketing director, a white guy, the company sales went flat for the first time.
0: But George also ran into another big problem. Now that they were public, everything about the company was public. And George says because he knew there was increased scrutiny on them as the only black-owned company on the stock exchange, he felt extra pressure to get everything absolutely right. So in all of their official paperwork, the Johnsons broke down exactly how much they were making on each of their products, like where they were getting the best profits.
1: We wanted to be out front and give a good honest report. And we overdid that. And that was not smart.
0: Why was it not smart?
1: Because the white companies didn't know what we were doing until we issued that report.
4: And when people who hadn't been paying attention to black Americans as a profitable market saw that,
1: they woke up. Yeah, they woke up. I think they woke up when they saw that first annual report.
0: So you wrote a blueprint for them.
1: That, right. Then they got interested.
0: Other bigger companies realized how much money they'd been leaving on the table.
4: Like Revlon, the cosmetics giants. Now they created their own hair straightener, and they were an established international company. Even though George now had Rolls-Royce money, he did not have Revlon money.
1: Their product was a good product. It was a wonder they didn't wipe us out.
0: No, the Revlon Relaxer did not wipe out Johnson products. What really did wipe Johnson products out, though, aside from a few sort of typical business missteps, was the final hairstyle of our episode, the Jerry Curl.
1: The Jerry Curl exploded when Michael Jackson, a Mummy Made Thriller.
5: I'm very familiar. Yes.
1: Okay. And he's on the cover of that album with Jerry Curl.
0: So everybody was like, I need a Jerry Curl. I need a Jerry Curl. And you didn't have a Jerry Curl.
1: Yeah, I didn't have it then, but we were still working on it.
4: Johnson products rushed theirs to the market, but they were far too behind. And by the way, Jerry Redding, the inventor of the Jerry Curl, was white. Though another black-owned company was the one to bring it to the masses. And their tagline was, a black manufacturer that understands the hair care needs of black customers. Oof. So they came to eat George Johnson's lunch. Now he had a big publicly traded company and he seemed out of touch.
0: Did it feel like you guys weren't on, like, at the cutting edge?
1: We weren't. We didn't match the leading Jerry Curl products that were out there. So that's, you know, that was fair. We lost a lot of our customers, and that's when we had our first losses.
0: There are lots of different things you can blame for the demise of the Johnson Products Company. The company was starting to feel dated and was losing money. Also, regulators started requiring relaxer companies to add warning labels because of the potential health risks. And these days, there are actually lots of lawsuits about this. Back then, George and Joan also had marriage troubles. They got divorced, eventually remarried, but Joan ended up in charge of the company, so it became Joan's job to rescue what remained. And she did turn things around. And then, in 1993, she made national news by selling Johnson products to a white-owned pharmaceutical company for $70 million.
6: The sale of the lucrative beauty products business announced yesterday represents a milestone in an African-American success story. It's also a recognition that Johnson's customers are part of an increasingly attractive market for mainstream investors.
0: From this Chicago, important black-owned business was now not. It got a lot of press coverage, including this one magazine cover it feels like everyone has seen. It's Joan and her daughter. They were on the cover of the magazine Black Enterprise in November of 1993 with this headline, "Should we sell our firms to whites?"
4: Joan made $32 million on the sale of the company. Today, the global black hair care market is worth something like $4 billion. And George told us he feels proud that he helped open the door for black entrepreneurs that came after him.
1: I'm so happy to see all these companies, all these new people out there in the business, and especially about the fact that most of them are women that are running these companies.
0: So George feels good about that. But for his granddaughter, Olivia Joan, with all those boxes of her grandmother's clothing, it's a bit more complicated.
7: I think business-wise, they paved the way for black hair care to this day.
4: To this day, Olivia Joan still uses the products her family created more than six decades ago.
7: The Famous Blue Grease, I think, is probably one of their most well-known products. I have some if you want me to show you.
4: Show and tell is always great for me.
0: Yeah.
7: Okay.
0: I love show and tell.
7: Yeah, yeah. It's in my bathroom. I got you. Be right back.
0: She comes back holding this little plastic tub half full of blue goo. Ultra Sheen. Original formula, conditioner, and hairdress. You're holding up the like hair product that lived in my bathroom growing up. Like, so I know this bottle.
7: It's just perfect for braids. I like to moisturize my scalp, especially in the wintertime. This is my saving grace.
4: But when Olivia Joan goes to the store and looks down that hair care aisle or multiple aisles, she says she doesn't feel the same pride.
7: Oh, I think I look at those products and it truly just breaks my heart to see how many are actually founded or ran by white people, even though their products are directed for the black community.
0: Compared to how many black founders or owners have products on the shelves.
7: And so I think to me, it's like, shouldn't there be more?
4: Growing up, I do remember my sister braiding my hair. God, I wish I still have some. And the smell of the Johnson's products. But much more than that, I remember the building where these products were made. My mom went to church across the expressway from Johnson Products. And to me, that mid-century masterpiece, which was at the heart of this important Black middle-class community, it symbolized Blackness, prosperity, and Black power.
0: But more importantly, it represented this sort of optimism about the future that is special and unique to that time. And meanwhile, today, most Black hair care companies have white owners.
4: This episode of Planet Money was produced by James Sneed. It was edited by Marion McCune and fact-checked by Sierra Juarez and engineered by Jimmy Keeley.
0: I'm Erica Barris.
4: I'm Sonari Glinton. This is NPR. Thanks for listening.
0: So, Guy Raz, you're here to tell us what's coming up on How I Built This.
8: Yes, thank you, Erica. So today we're taking questions on the advice line where up-and-coming entrepreneurs call in for help with their businesses. And to help us answer their questions today, I'm joined by Monica Nassif. She's the founder of Mrs. Meyer's Clean Day. It's a legendary company that Monica built from the ground up, knowing next to nothing about the real costs of starting out.
9: You know, I think ignorance in some ways is bliss. I knew so little about the promotional dollars required to sit on the shelf of a Target or a Walmart. And I think if I knew that, oh my gosh, those promotional dollars were, say, $100,000, I may have been a little more scared, but I didn't know.
8: Stick around after the break for How I Built This.
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0: it's Francis Lam, host of The Splendid Table. This week, we spend the hour with a true superhero. Literally, he has a comic book about him. It's chef, restaurateur, and global humanitarian Jose Andres, talking about the beauty of Spanish food. Coming up on The Splendid Table.
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3: Hello and welcome to the Advice Line on How I Built This. I'm Guy Raz. This is the place where we help try to solve your business challenges. Each week, I'm joined by a legendary founder, a former guest on the show, who will help me try to help you. And if you're building something and you need advice, give us a call and you just might be the next guest on the show. Our number is 1-800-433-1298. Leave us a 1-minute message that tells us about your business and the issues or questions that you'd like help with. All right, let's get to it. Joining me this week from Minneapolis is Monica Nassif, the founder of Mrs. Meyer's Clean Day. Monica, welcome back to the show.
4: Glad to be back, Guy.
3: So it's great to have you. You were, I think, on the show almost a year ago, and you told us the amazing story of building Mrs. Meyer's cleaning products. You basically had this, I mean, it came about during an epiphany when you were in the middle of, I think, like a Target or something, and you looked at the shelves of soaps and cleansers, and you thought, you know, I can probably do this better. This was, I think, the late 90s.
4: Right.
3: And you did go on to launch a line of cleaning products in 2000. It was called Caldrea. You eventually got that to Williams and Sonoma. And then Monica was worried other brands would knock off Caldrea. So you created your own knockoff version of your own brand, and you called it Mrs. Meyer's. And then that brand, of course, grew really fast, and then it was sold to S.C. Johnson in 2008. Mrs. Meyer's is a real human. Mrs. Meyer's is named after your mother.
4: She's still alive.
3: Still alive.
4: 93.
3: She still reps, right? She still goes and reps the brand.
4: Even though she's not on the case, she still reps.
3: Before we bring in our callers, I wanted to ask you a question. This relates to your mom, right? Because, you know, a lot of the companies that we have on the Advice Line and some that will come on today are focused on trying to figure out how to build an authentic brand voice. And from the very beginning, you guys had such a strong voice and identity, right? I mean, even the copy on the product would say, like, it works like the Dickens on dirt, and your mom is the brand inspiration. She is Mrs. Meyer's. What advice do you have and do you give founders who are trying to figure out how to, build the voice of their company and their brand?
4: I think it has to be true to the founder's mission. You know, you have to be authentic. You can't fake it anymore. You know, the consumer's way too savvy. There's so many brands to pick from. If you don't resonate emotionally with the consumer, you're just going to have a really hard time.
3: Yeah. And also, I mean, in your case, your mascot was real. Like your mom would
4: deal.
3: Go.
4: Yeah.
3: Like this was a real human who really did the cleaning in a house of 9 kids in Iowa. And now you can get the cleaning products inspired by her.
4: Oh, yeah. She was the real deal. In fact, when we first started doing media interviews in New York, every time we had a new product launch, I tried to coach her with 3 key messages. That was a disaster. So I just let her rip. And she just talked honestly about raising 9 kids. She was the original earth muffin. She had a garden. She recycled, repurposed, made every meal from scratch. You know, she was kind of the original eco-friendly mother, if you will.
3: Yeah. Monica, are you ready to bring in our first caller?
4: I'm ready.
3: All right, let's bring in our first caller. Please introduce yourself, tell us your name, where you're calling from, and just one quick line about your business.
5: My name is Allison Ombres, calling in from San Diego, and I'm the founder of Encilia Hair. Encilia is putting an end to subpar wigs. Wigs are itchy, hot, fit women poorly. Inspired by my own journey with hair loss, I set out to bring the same comfort and flexibility of yoga pants to the wig industry.
3: Awesome. Allison, thanks for calling in. And Celia Hair, okay, so you make wigs. Tell me how this How did you start a wig business?
5: I was 8 months pregnant with my son, second pregnancy, and I had one patch of a bald spot on top of my head, and within 20 days, I lost 80% of my hair.
3: Wow, which is a lot more common than people realize. Alopecia, right?
5: Yeah. I have alopecia universalis, which is the most aggressive form, so I have no hair anywhere, no eyebrows, no eyelashes. So it was stressful and all that, so.
3: And I'm sure it was really traumatic, right? Because you all of a sudden have to figure out, okay, how am I going, what am I going to do?
5: Yeah, I had to go shop for wigs with a newborn. I lived in San Francisco at the time. And so awful experience wig shopping. Everything about it just wasn't me. And you're super self-conscious in the wig to begin with. And so I became obsessed with wigs. I started learning about wigs online and I went to a wig training program. And so I ended up starting a wig consulting business that I operated for 2 years. And so I learned a lot about the industry, what women like, what women don't like, and a lot of the frustrations.
3: And then you decided to start your own brand.
5: Yeah. The wig industry is, to put it really simple, is you have a handful of legacy brands that have been around forever.
3: Wow.
5: And I just got tired of that story.
3: So you're trying to figure this out. And just before I bring Monica in, what makes your wigs different?
5: Yeah. So wigs are traditionally made out of lace. The material is stiff, rigid.
3: It's itchy on your head.
5: Itchy, not breathable, okay. Heavy, bulky. And I'm just taking everything, the complete opposite approach. So, think of the power mesh material and then the seamless, flexible stitching that you get in your athletic clothing. That's what the wig feels like. But it's hidden. It's unseen. You can't see it from a picture. And so I'm having a hard time figuring out how to reach more women and how to educate them on the unseen aspects of the wig that are actually the most important aspects.
3: Okay. Monica, I want to bring you in here. A really cool story. Questions for Allison?
4: Well, I think the most exciting thing about your story is, Allison, this is an unbranded category and no one's building a brand and you have a really differentiated story. I was listening to you talk going, oh my gosh, it sounds like Nike, fashion and fit. Hey, tell me this, that market that you mentioned, the women that you want to go after, how do they find you? Do they find you how? From they have cancer, they've lost their hair, they ask a friend, how does that work?
5: So right now, I haven't done any advertising. I actually just started advertising on Meta and Google this past month. But it's just been organic. So through just purely ranking on Google organically and then on my little lonely Instagram page that I work really hard on.
3: I don't know anything about this market, but if you are a woman looking for a wig, clearly you've dealt with these pain points, the itchiness, they don't fit well, they're heavy, they're not working for me. And so is there a world where you literally make videos, short videos, where you're showing people what the inside looks like and why you are making, let's say, the Lululemon, performance wear, literally turning it inside out, stretching it, and then comparing it to what's available on the market and why this one is very different.
4: Yeah, I agree. I think the visual, it's exciting, in terms of what guy's saying. And, especially you're the real deal, right? You don't have any hair, now you have gorgeous wigs.
5: I think
4: you're just a compelling personality that you should be doing these videos, bald, inside out, showing how it fits.
3: Yeah, I agree, Monica. I mean, you are the brand here.
4: You are.
3: How are you doing with sales, by the way?
5: So last year I did, and again, it's just myself, a bootstrapping sole entrepreneur, no advertising. Last year I did 90,000. I only had one product, which was the sport headband wig, active wig. And then this year I introduced my full wig, which I'm wearing, and a few other accessory products. And I'm doing, I'm going to hit above 200 this month.
3: Yeah. Amazing.
4: Good for you.
3: If you're going to bring in 200K this year in sales, you got to think about how much of that you can put into marketing and advertising. Usually it's about 10%. It's a lot of money. It's 20 grand, right? But you want to think about what you could, if you could spend that, what you could do with that money. I mean, it seems like you have an opportunity to really, you need to get in front of the camera, really dive into what you can do for free, which is you and social media, and then think strategically about how you want to spend some money on targeted ads. I would also think about investing in a video about you and your story, a 2-minute video telling your story. You know, Liquid Death launched its brand with a $1,500 video. I mean, really, that is the story. And so your story is so compelling. Like, this happened to me. I didn't expect it. My life changed. And all of a sudden, I'm a young mom trying to find wigs. And so I decided to start the company to do this. Like, that is a simple, clear, compelling story that you should, you know, turn into a 2-minute clip and put it on every social media site you can.
4: Totally agree.
5: Do you think it needs to be like super professionally done or just?
3: Not at
4: I think
3: all.
4: It needs to be real and you're real. Mm-hmm. I think it needs to be authentic. You need to show, look, I'm bald, now I'm not, and tell the story Guy just said.
5: Yeah.
3: All right. You've got your marching orders, Allison Ombre and Celia Hare. Good luck.
5: Thank you, guys. Such a big fan. Thank you.
3: Thank you. Thanks for calling in. Okay. Next up, after the break, another caller with another business challenge. I'm Guy Raz, and you're listening to The Advice Line right here on How I Built This.
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3: Welcome back to How I Built This. I'm Guy Raz. My guest today is Monica Nassif. She's the founder of Mrs. Myers, and we are taking your calls, and let's bring in our next caller.
12: Hi, Guy and Monica. It's been a dream to be on your show, so thanks for this opportunity. My name is Nick Harmon. I'm the co-founder of Randomals. I'm originally from the UK, but I've lived for the last 32 years in Sun Valley, Idaho. Randomals are combination animal plush, figures, beanies, and two award-winning books with a simple message. What makes us different makes all the difference in the world.
3: All right. Thanks for calling in, Nick. So Randomals, like random animals. Is that the portmanteau here?
12: That's right. That's where it came from.
3: All right. I'm looking at your website. So I see a framel, which is a frog camel. So like has frog arms and legs and a frog head, but a camel, like the camel humps. And there's a hork. So a shark's head, a shark on a horse, a girdle, which is a giraffe with a turtle back. This is super interesting, very, very unique. How did this come about? Tell me the story behind this.
12: Oh, thank you, Guy. There's two inspirations. The first inspiration, this was a pandemic company back in 2021. And I had a dog, a Basset, part Basset and part Lab. He had all the lovingness of a Lab and the stubbornness of a Basset. And that's where the idea came from. But more importantly, the book and the origin story of the Randomals, that inspiration came from my wife's daughter's love of Toy Story, and specifically the inspiration of the little boy next door, Sid, that used to like to destroy his toys. She always thought that he needed a redemption story.
3: Imagine if you could crossbreed a gorilla and an elephant. You would have an Ellarilla, as you have in your cast of Plush Toys. Okay, so you start this business, you make and I'm assuming these are mainly sold online, or do you also sell these in shops?
12: Probably 90% of the business is online, but we just recently had just a really successful story through an unlikely place. The company called Ripley's Believe It or Not and Ripley's mm-hmm. Aquarium. They'd seen one of our viral videos, and they did a test in a couple of stores. They bought 10 cases to start with, and a few weeks later they called back and said, we're going to need some pallets, so they ordered 10 pallets. And then within 3 months, they went national, and they now order by the 40-foot container. And the manager of the retail department said they've never seen anything that's brand new fly off the shelves so fast.
3: What do you expect to do in sales this year?
12: Last year, we did just under $1 million, and this year, we're hoping to do just over $1 million.
3: All right, that's great. Okay, so before we dive in further, what's your question for us?
12: The question is, we think that Randimals is an important inflection point. We want to capitalize on our momentum, but we think our strategy's become a little scattershot. We've launched in a couple of other countries. We've dabbled in rep groups. We're meeting with animation companies and toy companies. And we'd love any advice that you have regarding where you think we should focus our attention and what path you think we should take to scale the business to the next level.
3: All right. Monica, I want to bring you in here. Randimals, definitely a fresh take on the stuffed animal category.
4: Yeah, I mean, they're really funny and odd and lovable all at the same time. Just listening to you, I really think you have to focus in terms of, I would just focus on the U.S. market. And how many toy stores are in the U.S.? Could there even be 10,000?
12: Yes.
4: So if you're going to go wholesale, you really have to work smartly with your rep groups to make it happen. Never, ever leave rep groups alone. Never. Because they're walking into a toy store with 10 to, 20 brands. And why is your brand at the top of their bag? That's one thing for sure. I would not go to other countries.
3: Hmm.
4: Right now.
12: Oh, I was just going to say, I agree. Yeah, the one good thing, we did go to the London Toy Fair back in January, and the happiest of accidents happened. A guy with hardly any followers did a video of me telling the Randimals story, and within a couple of weeks, it hit 36 million views, and that really got the attention of not only people calling from like producers and also retail stores. So that was a true blessing in disguise, but I agree with you that refocusing on the U.S., because I'm sure we haven't scratched the surface of it yet, is probably the way to go.
3: Yeah. I mean, it seems like you want to follow the pull, right? And the Ripley's, to me, seems like that's sort of the clearest sign of a product market fit right now. I think you want to give that more time and really use the time to focus on operations before you really push out further. Just maybe take a step back. It may be a little frustrating because it's exciting, but you want to focus on having an efficient supply chain, and you want to focus on having a strong relationship with that customer, and then maybe even building out in the cities where those Ripley's are located, right? And targeting independent toy stores. That's where I think you want to really kind of build out the brand, in other stores around there.
4: Yeah, I would agree. And get a good sales group to really pound away, let's just say San Francisco, other major markets where they're just strong independent toy stores.
12: We've had quite a bit of interest from different sort of animation studios. Do you think that we should pursue that hard? Obviously, that would be a tremendous exposure for the brand if we were to be able to get anything like a TV show or just YouTube shorts. I think it would be a great way of telling the story and bringing that to life.
4: It's tempting, isn't it? Because it's so sexy, right? So you have to ask yourself, what business are you in? And you're so small, you have to pick a path right now. I'm not saying forever, but for right now, you got to pick a path in terms of a way to grow.
3: I agree. I think you're being stretched and already being stretched in too many directions.
4: Agreed.
3: Right now. I think you need discipline. I think you need operational strength. I think you want to focus on, as I say, supply chain. I'm not saying for a year or two. I'm saying for like 3 or 4 months. Really get that down, right? Because if you are doing too many things, that turns into chaos and not strategy, right? You've got a good, it sounds like you've got a good brand. The IP is gaining traction. You've got this Ripley's thing that's going pretty well. I would look at that as an opportunity to really lean into and then try and build out geographically based on those locations.
12: Yeah, I think you're absolutely right.
3: The brand is called Random Bowls. Nick Harmon, good luck. Thanks for calling in.
12: Thank you, Guy.
4: Thanks, Nick.
12: Thank you, Monica.
3: Monica, if you could go back to when you were starting your business and you had done, you'd done work for Target. I mean, you had experience, but you started a consumer brand and, you also went through some challenges at home and I won't talk about it here, but people should listen to the episode. If you could go back to when you were starting and knowing what you eventually discovered and now what you know as a mentor and an investor, what kind of advice would have been helpful for you at that time?
4: I think ignorance in some ways is bliss. I knew so little about the promotional dollars required to sit on the shelf of a Target or a Walmart or a Kroger. And yet we went after it. And I think if I knew that, oh my gosh, those promotional dollars were, I don't know what the math is, let's say 100,000, I may have been a little more scared, but I didn't know. So I just kept chipping away. And they really, a lot of retailers were like, okay, you're a young brand, we'll give you this space. And then as you grow, you got to pay. So there is a benefit of being ignorant, but at the same time, passionate and focused and persevering through it all. I think if I had to go back and look, I often wondered, should I have created all these brands? Should there have been Caldrea, Private Label, and Mrs. Meyers? Because we eventually got to Mrs. Meyers. So at the end, it was right. But sometimes I go, did we need to do all that? It was learning, figuring it out.
3: Yeah, for sure. It's a good point. Yeah. That's Monica Nassif, founder of Mrs. Meyers. Monica, thank you so much for coming on to the Advice Line.
4: Delighted to be here, Guy.
3: This episode was produced by Carrie Thompson with music composed by Ramtina Rablouei. It was edited by Andrea Bruce and John Isabella. I'm Guy Raz, and you've been listening to How I Built This.
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1: From the Center for Investigative Reporting and PRX, this is Reveal. I'm Al Edson. Northern Virginia is known for its farms and Civil War battlefields. But these days...
2: So now we are going to Data Center Alley. You're going to see the highest concentration of data centers in the world.
1: Developers are paying hundreds of millions to buy up farms and homes so they can build data centers. And Elena Slosberg is not having it.
3: I'm like, oh no. Oh no, no, no, no, no. You have effed with the wrong person.
1: But data centers are already changing the landscape.
4: And of course, I was really upset because I'm like, well, there's going to be a data center right there and I have no say in this matter at all.
1: Today on Reveal, one community's fight against some of the most powerful companies in the world. But first, this news.
5: Live from NPR News in Washington, I'm Janine Herbst. President Trump says a deal with Iran may be near, but as NPR's Mara Liasson reports, some Republicans in Congress are concerned about the terms.
6: President Trump posted on Truth Social that negotiations are, quote, proceeding in an orderly and constructive manner, and that, quote, the blockade will remain in full force and effect until an agreement is reached, certified, and signed. Iranian officials say the agreement would allow for more talks over the next 60 days and would not include a discussion of Iran's nuclear program. Trump has announced impending deals with Iran before that have never materialized, and some Republicans in Congress are skeptical, saying that the deal would allow Iran to retain its nuclear ambitions, and while it may open the Strait of Hormuz for now, it would leave Iran with the power to close it again. Mara Liasson, NPR News.
5: Europe has condemned Russia's use of a high-speed ballistic missile on Ukraine in overnight strikes Saturday. NPR's Eleanor Beardsley reports the mid-range ballistic missile puts much of Europe within range.
7: German Chancellor Friedrich Merz condemned the attack with an Oreshnik missile as a, quote, reckless escalation in a post on X and reaffirmed Germany's support for Ukraine. French President Emmanuel Macron described the reported use of the nuclear-capable missile as a sign of both a stalled Russian war effort and a dangerous escalation. The assault, said European Commission President Ursula von der Leyen, demonstrates the Kremlin's brutality and disregard for both human life and peace negotiations. The Oreshnik's first known use came in a strike on the Ukrainian city of Dnipro in 2024. The missile has since become one of the Kremlin's most closely watched weapons systems. Eleanor Beardsley, NPR News, Paris.
5: In Orange County, California, firefighters are working around the clock to prevent a catastrophic failure of a toxic chemical tank. They're hoping to get crucial data on the temperature inside the tank, which fire officials say is rising. They're using drones to monitor that temperature and then spraying water over the tanks to cool it. Fire Chief T.J. McGovern says an overnight inspection of the tank found a crack in the tank that could be relieving the pressure inside.
8: What we're doing is we are vetting and validating that information. With this new information, it could change our trajectory and our strategy to this event.
5: Tens of thousands of residents have been forced to flee. Law enforcement says an adult male bystander who was hit when Secret Service agents exchanged fire with a gunman near the White House last night is in stable condition today. It's not clear who shot him. This as the investigators look for a motive into the shooting. Police say 21-year-old Nasir Best of Dundalk, Maryland, approached the White House complex, took a gun from his bag and started shooting. Secret Service agents returned that fire, killing him. You're listening to NPR News from Washington. Hollywood's Memorial Day weekend is shaping up to be pretty healthy, even with an underperforming Star Wars adventure. NPR's Bob Mondello has more.
9: The bounty hunters Mandalorian and Grogu will be collecting just over $100 million during this four-day weekend.
10: Good shot, baby.
9: Terrific for most films.
11: It's worth a lot more than the bounty on that imp.
9: But on the low end for a Star Wars installment.
12: Let's call it an advance on the next mission.
9: Still, for once, Hollywood is offering backup. The thriller Obsession is riding great word of mouth to a $28 million weekend, up sharply from its first week. It zipped past the Michael Jackson biopic Michael for second place, and two other holdovers, Devil Wears Prada 2 and Sheep Detectives, are rounding out the top five in the mid-teens, all of which will result in a Memorial Day weekend that tops $220 million, right in line with holiday numbers from before the pandemic. Bob Mondello, NPR News.
5: On a holiday shortened trading week on Wall Street this week, investors will keep an eye on closely watched inflation report that's due out this week as people worry about rising inflation and surging gas and food prices. Inflation spiked recently as energy prices surged because of the war with Iran. New Fed Chair Kevin Warsh and a group of Fed governors will decide what to do about it. On the board of the Fed governors, former Chair Jerome Powell. Meanwhile, stocks rose last week. For the week, the Dow was up 2.4%, the Nasdaq up 0.5%, and the S&P 500 up 1.1%. I'm Janine Hurst, and you're listening to NPR News from Washington.
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1: From the Center for Investigative Reporting and PRX, this is Reveal. I'm Al Letson. A couple of months ago, Jessica Grove was at her son's middle school basketball game, watching her kid shoot around with his coach during pregame.
14: And this guy walks in, and my heart immediately skips a beat because I instantaneously know who it is. And he does not have a child on the other team. He does not have a child on my son's team. And I was like, what the f*** is he doing here? Like, I started to sweat. My blood pressure started to rise.
1: In Jessica's mind, this guy had no business being at the basketball game or really any community event. So Jessica did something about it. She walked across the basketball court.
14: And I said, you are never, ever to be anywhere near any of my family members under any circumstances.
1: Now, this might feel extreme. The guy's just sitting watching hoops. He wasn't bothering anybody. But that wasn't how Jessica saw it. This guy was Jessica's former county elected official. But she didn't want him here. Not after he broke a critical campaign promise.
14: The fact that he can go into a room and smile at people like he's still on the campaign trail. Like, vote for me. I'm doing great things. No. You're destroying everything you touch.
1: Jessica lives in Northern Virginia, right outside of D.C. And this guy who filled Jessica with such dread, she voted for him. Now she's accusing him of swooping into communities trying to buy thousands of acres of property, including her mom's house and her brother's house, for data centers. But not just one or two data centers. If this guy succeeds, the neighborhood where Jessica grew up will instead morph into a part of the largest collection of data centers in the world. The only word Jessica can think of to describe this guy and the industry he represents is predatory.
14: You don't know what he's coming for. You don't know what neighborhood he's going to go after next. It's like he somehow holds the power to take everything you've ever worked for and everything you've ever dreamed of away. Because he's got money behind him somehow.
1: For the last couple of years, we've been hearing a lot about the downsides of data centers. They're making electricity bills go up. They're destroying the environment, sucking all the water. And we've been hearing about how unprecedented investment and growth in AI is supercharging data center development. But this hour, we're going to show you how this explosion of data centers is happening. Not in the rural parts of the country, but in populated areas near cities, where the world's wealthiest companies are buying up acres of private homes and land in residential neighborhoods with almost no transparency or accountability. But slowly, local communities have started to fight back. And we're going to take you to one fight right outside our nation's capital. Lauren Ober reports from Northern Virginia.
10: It's hard not to like Elena Schlossberg the minute you meet her. She laughs hard, drives fast, and makes the most delicious muffins you've ever put in your mouth. Plus, she's kind of a superhero.
15: My superpowers are I love to talk, I hate injustice, and somehow I seem to be able to convince people to be hopeful.
16: Well,
15: and it's worth fighting.
16: One more. You have amazing hair.
15: That is true, and I have really good hair. Right.
10: Before she became perhaps the most recognizable anti-data center activist in Virginia, Elena did hair and makeup for TV news. Then she became a middle school counselor, and God love her for that. Elena lives in Prince William County, a bucolic expanse of Virginia suburbs 35 miles outside of Washington, D.C. Elena loves where she lives. She and her husband built their home on 10 acres of rolling land, and nothing disturbed her rural paradise. Until the data centers started creeping in more than a decade ago. It started with a proposed transmission line that threatened her property.
3: And I'm like, oh no. Oh, no, no, no, no, no. You have effed with the wrong person.
10: And before you go thinking that Elena is just a NIMBY with good hair and too much time on her hands, allow her to disabuse you.
3: There's NIMBY and there's NOTE. And NOTE is not over there either.
10: Meaning she doesn't want data centers in anyone's neighborhood. Elena first remembers seeing them creep into her backyard in 2014, the chrysalis days of the data center boom. Today, there are more data centers in Northern Virginia than any other place in the world. I'm guessing that, like me, you are incredulous. Northern Virginia? Really? And in order to understand how just the mere mention of data centers can make a local's blood pressure spike, you have to know a bit about the history of the internet. Let's see if I can do it in 30 seconds or less. You might think Silicon Valley invented the internet, but it was actually the Department of Defense in Northern Virginia. Take that, tech bros. In the late 1960s, the Defense Advanced Research Projects Agency, or DARPA, created a precursor to the internet. As a result, a number of commercial tech companies set up shop in this area, and it quickly became a hub of connectivity. Fiber optic exploded along the East Coast, and soon a sort of highway interchange for the internet was built just outside of the Capitol. Combine all that with proximity to the feds, free-flowing electricity, and tech-friendly local governments, and by the 21st century, Northern Virginia's bazillions of data centers account for more computing capacity than anywhere in the world. Okay, done. Did I do it? I think I did. But what exactly is a data center? It's basically a giant warehouse loaded with IT infrastructure. Servers, routers, hard drives, the cloud. And with the whiplash growth of artificial intelligence, modern computing requires bigger and better and faster and noisier data centers. And those data centers, they need to go somewhere. Virginia might be for lovers, but more recently, it's for data centers. More than 275 across the state, to be exact. And I know that because ChatGPT told me so. Just kidding.
15: They're going to squeeze out every last bit of Virginia. That's what I believe.
10: I live in Washington, D.C. I knew we had some data centers in the region, but I didn't really have a clue where or why. So I asked Elena to give me her standard tour from the cockpit of her very fast Tesla.
15: Even this car is 0 to 60 in 4 seconds.
16: Yeah.
15: I'm just saying I do enjoy that.
10: First, Elena shows me an array of 4 data centers right next to a retirement community. It's owned by Amazon Web Services.
15: This is the beginning of what everybody is fighting about right now. They just don't know it.
10: When I tell you that it's so close, I could throw a baseball from the neighborhood's parking lot and hit it, believe me.
16: Where are we going now?
2: Okay, so now we are going to Data Center Alley. You're going to see the highest concentration of data centers in the world. So when
10: it's like a glimpse into our AI-powered future. Data Center Alley is home to 157 data centers spread over many miles. Giant 2-, 3-, 4-story monoliths topped with colossal chiller units and ringed by many dozens of diesel generators. After the pandemic, there seemed to be a gold rush mentality around data centers. More and more people were working remotely, there was more e-commerce than ever, and consumer applications for AI were skyrocketing. Data center developers couldn't build fast enough. These largely anonymous hulks of Data Center Alley are run by companies with wildly inventive names like Digital Realty, Powerhouse, and DataBank. Also, Google, Microsoft, and the aforementioned Amazon Web Services. Together, they make up miles and miles of bland-looking, windowless boxes, buzzing and whining, consuming the horizon.
2: I mean, the amount of surface land that is being displaced by data centers and everything that goes with that, I don't think people understand what's really happening.
10: Our drive through Data Center Alley ends in a place you would never find if you weren't looking for it.
2: So where we're going now is Tippett Cemetery, a historic African-American cemetery that is surrounded by data center development.
17: This is going to bum me out.
10: Tippett Hill Cemetery sits on land that used to be a plantation. The oldest grave markers date back to the 1700s. There are 16 unmarked field stones used to identify the graves of formerly enslaved people.
2: And this is still an active cemetery.
17: Yeah.
2: There are people that are still...
17: Yeah, but it's surrounded on
2: four
17: sides.
2: Yeah.
10: We pass a freshly filled gravesite covered in a spray of dark red roses. Miss Shirley M. Shields died this past January. Her loved ones had to send her to her great reward as the data centers rumbled not 200 feet away.
2: Oh, you hear that whine?
17: Yeah.
2: This is what I want people to understand. Like, what are we willing to sacrifice? And how many people are we willing to sacrifice? This is happening to communities,
17: yeah.
2: And it's happening next to national parks. It's happening next to battlefields. It's happening everywhere. There is no place that is sacred.
10: Over the years, folks in this part of the county have been able to beat back commercial development of all kinds. A racetrack, a mega mall, and a Disney theme park promising to celebrate American history. And the main reason? The Manassas National Battlefield Park, right plop in the middle of this rural landscape. And if you're not up on your Civil War history, I have a buddy who can help you out.
18: I'm not a historian, but I'm a history buff, and my background here in my office in D.C. is just bookshelves up on bookshelves.
10: David Duncan is president of the American Battlefield Trust. He says that Manassas National Battlefield is...
18: actually one of the more unique places in America, in that two major battles of the American Civil War were fought pretty much on the same ground.
10: And the people of Virginia thought the first battle was going to be like no big deal, like a short little skirmish in a short little war.
18: You had an air of... let's not miss it. So let's pack up the family and go watch. And that literally happened. People packed their picnic baskets and got in their wagons and brought grandma and the kids. And, let's go see this thing.
19: The Northern Army fell apart. The retreat soon became a rout as Union guns became entangled with the carriages of fleeing spectators.
10: Over two major battles, more than 3,000 soldiers lost their lives at Manassas. In 1940, the battlefield became a national park. Now, it's being threatened by the single largest collection of data centers in the world.
18: Even though we were aware of the data center threat in general, we probably naively thought we were going to be okay.
10: That's in part because the community pushed back hard, including a guy named Pete Candlin.
20: I believe that that historic area along Page Lane needs to be protected.
21: At the time, Canlan was the local elected official for Page Lane, the battlefield's western boundary.
20: That Manassas battlefield means something to me because of the history of our country and what that means to all of us. And so,
21: in order for the data center companies to get the zoning change from farmland and residential to industrial, they would have to go through Canlan. And Canlan, the most senior member of the county's board of supervisors, didn't seem too keen on data centers.
20: I do want to be very clear, at least my perspective on things. We don't owe the data centers anything. I don't care if we run out of data center land in Prince William County. It's not my job to find them more places for data centers.
21: Canlan wasn't the only public person who was outspoken. Filmmaker Ken Burns wrote an impassioned letter to county officials about his opposition to the digital gateway, imploring them to change course and save our fragile heritage from the, quote, ravages of progress.
22: Mr. Mayor and members of the town council.
21: The late Oscar-winning actor and Northern Virginian Robert Duvall was also staunchly against data centers in the region. He spoke up about the issue at a 2023 town council meeting.
22: I would like to add that my wife and I have lived in this

0: It was probably the most star-studded data center debate ever. And up until that point, the biggest battle in the war against data centers in Northern Virginia. It seemed like this battle had all the components needed for a win. Public opinion, manpower, righteousness, even a battle hymn. Sort of.
1: Don't it always seem to go that you don't know what you've got till it's gone? They paved paradise, put up data centers.
0: That's next on Reveal.
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0: From the Center for Investigative Reporting and PRX, this is Reveal. I'm Al Ledson. This hour, we're in a rural part of Northern Virginia, just outside of Washington, D.C., watching data centers and residents battle for land and resources. These battles are shockingly local. That's because there is little to no regulation on data centers, where they can be built, how big they can be, how much energy and water they can use. And politicians in Virginia have been reluctant to pump the brakes on the data center gravy train. The state's General Assembly is debating ending tax breaks for data centers, which cost the state more than $2 billion in lost revenue in 2025. But the data center boosters say the move could slam construction to a halt. Even Abigail Spanberger, a Democrat, when she was campaigning to be Virginia's governor, was hesitant to come down either way on data centers.
1: You feel like you need to put your stamp on this and say, like, look, we have enough of these. They need to be brought under some kind of supervision by the state government.
2: No. I think it is about ensuring that localities have the tools that they need to make good decisions. And frankly, if those are the one to raise their hand and they want to welcome data centers, that some of the bigger companies that may be coming to Virginia know where to go.
0: But it's not just that one town wants a data center and the next one doesn't. The feelings change block by block, farm by farm, and these debates are ripping through the very heart of communities. Lauren Ober picks up the story.
3: Oh, there's a polo farm. Let's see, what does that say? Battlefield Park Polo. Sadly, I don't see any horses. What other farm do we have here? We have Chestnut Run Farm. And then it says, welcome to Manassas Battlefield Park. And Pageland Lane cuts through the official perimeter of the park. In the last 5 years, a country road called Pageland Lane has become a major flashpoint of all of Northern Virginia's data center anxieties. Because this is where developers want to build the Prince William Digital Gateway. Now, I've already told you this place would be the biggest data center complex in all the land. But how about some hard numbers? The proposed complex would cover more than 22 million square feet over 2,100 acres. I know that's hard to conceptualize, so instead think of 4 Disneyland resorts, or 61 Pentagons, or because this is America, 382 football fields. And in order to build 382 football fields, you need land. A lot of it. In order to find that much open land, the developer

0: developers of the digital gateway had to get creative. They had to try to buy people's homes. People like a woman I'm going to call Lynn.
1: I love my house. I love this area. I love being able to see cows out front, my neighbors out back. It's just like, this is our dream home.
0: We are not using her last name because the digital gateway developers made her sign an NDA. Lynn, her husband, and their teenage son live together in a modest brick rambler set on 3 acres. Out the back windows, there's nothing but fields and trees.
1: We work very hard. This was kind of our prize for all that effort. And this is now our retirement home, and it's exactly what we want. I love to cook. I have a gourmet kitchen.
0: The family never considered moving, ever. This was absolutely their forever home. But a few years ago, Lynn's neighbor told her about the eye-popping amounts of money data center developers were paying for individual properties up and down Pageland Lane.
1: It was pretty point blank. I mean, she said, we're going to sell our property to data centers and we're going to get $450 an acre.
0: That's $450,000 an acre to sell your house to a developer who will demolish it and build data centers in its place.
1: And of course, I was really upset because I'm like, well, there's going to be a data center right there and I have no say in this matter at all.
0: Lynn's neighbors are being collected into what's called an assemblage. That's when a group of property owners agrees to collectively sell their land to developers for data centers. And these developers come armed with a seemingly bottomless reserve of money. For example, one of the developers of the Digital Gateway is a company called QTS, which is owned by Blackstone. And Blackstone is the trillion-dollar investment titan with a portfolio that includes Spanx, Legoland, and the dating app Bumble. So, yeah, they have some cash. I reached out to QTS for the story, but they declined to comment. Lynn's neighbors would have never been part of an assemblage were it not for one woman, Marianne Gadban. Gadban grew up in the county and lives on Pageland Lane. She also happens to be a real estate broker. When the data center explosion began, Gadban saw an opportunity. After repeated emails and an in-person request, Gadban declined to talk to me. But here's what's publicly out there. Gadban and her husband own more than 55 acres on Pageland Lane. At that time, QTS was offering $550,000 an acre. So if you do some quick math, that means Gadban was looking at a $30 million windfall. But that payday would only happen if there was a critical mass of residents also willing to sell. So in 2021, Gadban started approaching her neighbors. The pitch was that data center developers paid way more than market rate. So even if you sold your dream home, you'd be able to get an even dreamier home with all your extra cash. What perhaps was not part of the pitch was that Gadban, according to court documents, was also set to make a tidy commission for each property she bird-dogged into the assemblage. One day in the fall of 2021, one of Lynn's neighbors approached her about potentially selling her own property, her dream home, to the data center developers.
1: He pulled me in and he said, listen, I'll talk to Marianne Gadban. I'll get your property in on this deal. And I said, well, what about these two neighbors? Because I'm friends with them. And what about the people across the street? And he's like, well, we'll work it out.
0: These assemblages had a way of mushrooming, and Lynn wanted to make sure her neighbors were taken care of, which was nice of her. But she and her family still had a decision to make. Keep their home and live next to the biggest data center complex in the world, or sell and leave.
1: Unfortunately, we have to move as a group. I can't be the outlier and say, nope, I want out, because they're going to still build. I'm going to be stuck in a sea of data centers.
0: So she sold. The promises data centers make to a community are often huge. We will create so many new jobs. You get a job and you get a job and you get a job. And we will net you so much tax revenue for schools, roads, emergency services, that your county will basically be backstroking in all that cash. However, a recent report from the Brookings Institute pokes some holes in those promises. The authors claim that, quote, the standard data center development model, speedy deal making and opaque negotiations, deliver short-term construction jobs and revenue, but little durable economic upside. By the end of 2021, the developers eyeing Pageland Lane had a critical mass of folks willing to sell. And the municipal hurdles, like changing the zoning for thousands of acres of private residential property to industrial, were pretty easy to clear. During a Board of Supervisors meeting, just before a new board chair was about to be seated, the Digital Gateway came up for its final vote. Hundreds of residents for and against signed up to speak. And the meeting was epic, like 26 hours long epic. Elena Schlossberg and her very vocal cohort begged the board to vote on the side of the environment.
2: This has ignited a fire to require this industry to finally start paying attention to the impacts on the amount of land they take, climate change, water.
0: Marianne Gadban appealed to the county's economic needs.
3: Within 2 years, new revenue from increased real estate taxes will be realized, and it will grow significantly over time. Schools can be better funded, the dreaded meals tax can go away, and our public workers can get more competitive pay.
0: The meeting felt like it would never end. People got loopy. One person showed up dressed as a Civil War soldier. Another wore a Grinch costume. Still another delivered her grievance in song, with apologies to Joni Mitchell.

0: In the end, the lame duck chair cast the tie-breaking vote. The Board of Supervisors voted to approve the project 4-3. Absent from the vote, the most senior member of the Board of Supervisors, Pete Candlin, who years before had been so outspoken against the digital gateway.
1: I do want to be very clear, at least my perspective on things. We don't owe the data centers anything.
0: Before this vote, Candlin had made a surprise move. He signed onto the Pageland assemblage. He would be selling his property to the data center developers. His spokesman told a local newspaper that Candlin felt compelled to sell, quote, due to the distinct possibility that his home would be an island in a sea of data centers, end quote, if he didn't join in. Candlin was forced to recuse himself from any official discussion of the digital gateway. He ultimately ended up resigning from the Board of Supervisors rather than face a recall. I reached out to Candlin for the story, but he never responded. For Lynn, joining the assemblage triggered a rezoning of her property from agricultural/residential to industrial. That immediately made her property taxes spike by $5,000, which would have been fine if the deal had gone through and she had been paid for her house. But the digital gateway has been held up by lawsuits since 2022, and no one gets paid until all legal challenges are exhausted. What's for you right now the most preferred outcome?
2: It all just goes away. It never comes back, honestly. But realistically, I don't think that's going to happen.
0: It's been nothing but 4 years of uncertainty for Lynn and her family. Her taxes nearly quadrupled from $4,000 to $15,000 in 2 years. Not to mention the tens of thousands of dollars of deferred maintenance.
2: I'm not sure if I'll ever get to a point where I'm like, okay, let's put $40,000 into fixing the floor. Let's put $20,000 into fixing the driveway. But I mean, even the AC unit, we're limping that along. That's from 2007. So it's at its life's end. So we're trying to avoid just doing all that. But I'm not sure when the time is to where we say, okay, let's put the money into the house. Because if they don't come back in 6 months, they might come back in 4 years. Because I don't believe that they're going to go away. I think they're going to come back and try this again.
0: Why do you think that you won't be just sort of left in peace?
2: Because they're going after bigger land groups. My friend that lives on the mountain, you know, we always thought like they'll never build on the mountain. It's a mountain. But no, they have people reaching out to them.
0: That mountain Lynn mentioned, that's potentially the site for an even larger data center project. And Jessica Grove, at the very beginning of the story, she grew up there. It's not exactly a mountain, but it's hilly and quiet, just north of the battlefield. Jessica's dad helped develop the neighborhood in the 1960s. She showed me the original brochure with a mounted soldier on the cover.
3: It's really selling the battlefield concept.
4: It really is.
3: Like, what do you think they were trying to capitalize on?
4: I think that it couldn't be developed. I think that it was, this is parkland, this can never be changed.
0: Jessica's 83-year-old mother still lives in the house Jessica grew up in. Her brother, Nils Buell, lives a couple miles down the road in a tidy ranch house on 3 acres of land.
3: What appealed to you about it?
5: Well, there are a couple of reasons. Number one, it has water on it, and I would drive by it every day on the way to school, so I've seen this since I was a kid.
0: When Nils bought the house in 2010, a major selling point was the peace and quiet. But a couple of years ago, a neighbor talked to him about selling.
5: Well, because there was a certain party involved who used to be on the Board of County Supervisors and he was attached to this.
0: That would be Pete Candlin.
5: It was suspect from the get-go because he was subsequently employed by pro-data center groups. And so anything that this person was touching became damaged goods, for lack of a term.
0: This assemblage that Candlin was helping to organize was for a data center development that would likely eclipse the digital gateway. This project, the Dulles South Innovation Center, is in the very early days, so not much is known about it, including who the developer is. What is known is that the project's proxies were offering up a lot of money to homeowners, way more than the digital gateway.
3: What kind of money were they offering up this way per acre?
5: Well over $1 million an acre.
3: Oh, my God. What? That's so nuts. Nils's offer is double what Lynn got. And if you do that math in your head, that's more than $3 million that they offered him. Nearly four times what his property is worth. Did you consider, like, they're offering me a decent amount of money. Did you think maybe I'll do it?
5: I did consider it because I don't think anybody wants to be that outlier. But if you look at it from the perspective that you don't want to be complicit in the degradation of the community, I couldn't in good conscience go with it. I mean, what happens, happens. But I'm not intent on caving here.
3: After initially turning down the offer, Nils got a letter from a lawyer working for the data center. It read, "We remain fully committed to thoughtfully designing the project around your property. In layman's terms, if you don't sell, we will surround you with data centers." Of the more than 250 homes in this new assemblage, Nils says that at least 90% have signed an agreement to sell. A little more than a year ago, Jessica's mom got a letter inviting her to a meeting. It was about creating yet another assemblage. And it was run by Pete Candland.
1: Just to kind of get it out of the way, I'm under an NDA. I can't share who the developer is.
3: After Candland resigned from the Board of Supervisors, he started working for a consulting firm that acted as an intermediary between homeowners and the data centers. Basically, he gauged neighbor interest in assemblages by organizing community meetings, like this one that our friend Jessica went to.
1: I have begged them, because you're not the first ones to ask me who the developers. I begged them. They're not interested in sharing that information. They are very skeptical about Prince William County and what opposition groups have done with developers. I'm trying to be as transparent as I can. I completely understand if that's a deal breaker for some people.
3: So the folks at the meeting knew that someone wanted to buy up all their homes. They just didn't know who. Candland continued.
1: I can tell you right now, some folks are interested, some folks aren't. And so that's fine. It's really not a big deal to the developer. It's not a big deal to me. It's just whatever you all want to do, I'm here to facilitate that, whether it's, hey, let's move forward, or hey, leave us alone.
3: Jessica's mom is definitely in the latter category, not least because at this point in her life, where else would she go? Jessica brought up that point to Candland.
6: Yeah, but where are you going to go after that?
7: Well, that would be
6: where in Prince William County can any of us go where we would get anything remotely similar to this?
1: Yeah. That's a good question.
6: It is a good question.
1: Something that you're going to, everyone's going to have to answer that question for themselves to see if it's something that, does it make sense for them? Does your lifestyle here make sense to you? And that's an individual question for each one of you to consider.
3: Remember at the top of the story, Jessica described her outsized reaction to seeing Pete Candland at her son's basketball game? His answer here is one of the reasons why. He's basically telling Jessica that her octogenarian mom has to decide whether to leave the house where she raised her kids or stay and live with the specter of being hemmed in by data centers or power substations or whatever these developers want to build there. Doesn't seem like much of a choice. But data centers haven't won yet. In March, the Virginia Court of Appeals ruled in favor of a group of neighbors and battlefield representatives. The underdog group of plaintiffs hit on a technicality, and it worked. The decision halted the digital gateway for the moment. And in April, the Prince William Board of County Supervisors voted unanimously to withdraw its support from the digital gateway, which means the data center developers will have a near impossible time advancing the project. This isn't the end yet, but it's a small victory. And when you're at war with billion-dollar Goliaths, you take your wins where you can.
8: That story is reported and produced by Lauren Ober with support from the Fund for Investigative Journalism. Coming up, if there's anyone who can predict what our AI future will be like, it's Sam Altman. And by the sound of it, we're in for a bumpy ride.
7: I think society will very quickly say, okay, we got to have some new economic model where we share that and distribute that to people.
8: That's next on Reveal.
9: I'm KJ Tedder. In your Nebraska forecast, it's getting down to around 60 degrees in the east tonight and around 53 across the rest of the state. If you're a classical music listener who's open to some new twists on Western musical traditions, the Nebraska Public Media series The Verge may be just what you've been looking for. Join host Genevieve Randall for The Verge, Sunday night from 6 to 8 Central on Nebraska Public Media.

0: From the Center for Investigative Reporting and PRX, this is Reveal. I'm Al Letson. While our country stares down an epic data center revolution, the fights and conversations about how it should happen and what it should look like are surprisingly local. Town hall after town hall, people voice fears about how these projects will change their community. The air, the water, the noise. Others champion the construction jobs and the tax revenue. And then there are the boosters, who want you to think big picture, like former U.S. Senator Kyrsten Sinema, who was paid by a data center company to show up to a meeting in her home state of Arizona.
1: Our country is facing an AI revolution. We will dominate. We will defeat China. We will have American AI as the dominant force in the globe. And Arizona is one of five states in the country that is perfectly poised to lead this revolution.
0: It's like the famous line from Star Trek, resistance is futile. But if this is a revolution, what do the tech lords leading the charge really want? Our reporter Tim Murphy has been trying to figure that out.
2: I went to Texas to see where the chatbots live.
3: It is 99 degrees in Abilene.
2: Abilene, where one of the biggest data centers in the country is being built. I feel like you've heard that a lot this hour. The biggest, the fastest, the ist. And that's because the companies behind these projects are not just drawing up blueprints. They're selling a story. Everyone is competing for investor cash and attention.
3: Well, I can't see it yet. Well, I can see some cranes. Well, this is maybe a better view. Now I'm getting some barbed wire.
2: What I'm looking at and almost seeing is a cluster of data centers being built for OpenAI, the company behind ChatGPT. Like a lot of these new projects, it has a code name, Project Ludicrous, as in Spaceballs.
4: Prepare ship for light speed.
5: No, no, no, light speed is too slow.
4: Light speed too slow?
5: Yes, we're going to have to go right to ludicrous speed.
4: Ludicrous speed? Sir, we've never gone that fast before. I don't know if the ship can take it.
5: What's the matter, Colonel Sam?
2: That would make Sam Altman Dark Helmet in this analogy. He's been called worse. Project Ludicrous is one part of a $500 billion partnership with Oracle called Stargate, also a movie reference. Once it's finished, the Abilene campus will be the size of Central Park, and it will buzz with information, training large language models to speak and write and work like us. Or at least, that's the plan. The heads of these tech companies don't just present themselves as businessmen selling a product for cash. They act like techno founders, making society-altering choices for the rest of us. And they keep trying to explain to us why they're building what they're building. Elon Musk says he's protecting the light of consciousness. Mark Zuckerberg promises that his superintelligence will unlock a new era of personal empowerment. And then there's Sam Altman, the CEO of OpenAI. Altman has long portrayed his company as an altruistic alternative to its big tech rivals. And back in 2021, he wrote a whole manifesto called Moore's Law for Everything. The title is a reference to the belief that computing power doubles every 2 years. Moore's Law. Altman describes the pitfalls and possibilities of an AI future. Yes, everything will change. AI and machines will do a lot of the work people used to do. But that means that labor costs will drop. So everything will get cheaper. Housing, education, food, clothing. And what about us? You know, the people who used to do these jobs? Altman's manifesto has an answer. Tax companies, tax the value of land, and redistribute the money. A universal basic income we can use to pay for stuff. He calls it a floor for everyone. Altman writes that he's been influenced by a 19th century thinker named Henry George. And what's so interesting about that is what influenced George. Trains.
6: What immediately struck me is all this stuff I was finding in the 19th century seemed to have immense parallels with what was happening all around me in the Silicon Valley.
2: This is historian Richard White. He's a professor emeritus at Stanford. He wrote a book about the transcontinental railroads, and he says the parallels to the AI revolution are striking. The railroad was this new game-changing technology. It moved people and stuff unbelievably quickly from one place to another. It transformed how we thought of time, and it sped up the displacement of Native Americans across the West. What were the first parallels that you saw between, you know, the transcontinental railroads and Silicon Valley?
6: The first thing was the incredible amounts of hype.
2: You can imagine the hype, right? The promise of the Iron Horse coming to your town. How these companies were going to create little New York cities all across the country. In Montana, Nevada, Wyoming.
6: They come to believe their own hype. And they begin to say that if we build, and if we build fast, the rest is going to fall into place. And the second thing was that the people in charge of them did not know what they were doing.
2: The heads of the railroads, Richard says, built their train lines with government subsidies and government land grants and very little thought to what they were creating. They built train lines that had no traffic to towns with few people. But Richard says people at the time reveled at the power of the railroads.
6: They regard the technology initially as miraculous. All the metaphors we took for the internet, we borrowed from the railroads in the 19th century. The railroads have erased space, that they've simply made everything into a single moment.
2: People knew that if they were going to create a business, they needed the railroad.
6: But you also realize, in the same way that the internet works today, you absolutely depend on them. And you begin to realize more and more that your dependence on them has delivered control over to the railroads.
2: The railroads were racing against each other. And when these projects collapsed, they took the entire economy with them.
6: And this happens not just once, not twice, but three times.
2: But the owners of the railroads, they were rich. They declared bankruptcy, walked away. And they were hated for it.
6: These are all people who are seen as milking the public, as pretty much passing off the risk to others and taking the profit to themselves.
2: The parallels between the age of the railroads and this historic AI construction boom feel too obvious to ignore. Big promises, big personalities, and something else. A cozy relationship between the titans of the industry and the politicians in a position to help them expand their empires.
7: We do have President Donald Trump at this dinner that we were told would be closed press. But as you can see, we do have cameras. Mark Zuckerberg right there seated next to the president.
2: Last September, President Trump gathered 24 AI leaders for a dinner at the White House. And then one by one, Trump called on these moguls.
8: Bill, would you like to say a few words?
9: Sure.
2: That would be Bill Gates.
9: The work being done by the people at this table is changing the world. That's, you know, coming fast, so it's great.
2: Sam Altman was also at the table.
8: Sam, you're a big leader of a very new industry at a very young age. You're a young guy. Do you want to tell us about what you're doing? You told me things before that are absolutely unbelievable. So what are you doing?
10: Thank you so much for getting us all together, and thank you for being such a pro-business, pro-innovation president. It's a very refreshing change. We're very excited to see
2: what... You know that old saying, there's no such thing as a free White House dinner? Some of these companies had cut checks for Trump's inauguration, or his ballroom, or settled lawsuits for tens of millions of dollars. And Trump had prizes to offer, too. Government contracts and deregulation. Most importantly, he offered his blessing. This scene, a bunch of masters of industry palling around at a fancy dinner table and patting each other on the back, feels a bit different from the utopia we were promised. And if you listen to Sam Altman, the industry's soft-spoken avatar, he sounds a bit different too. Last spring, Altman published another manifesto, The Gentle Singularity. And in it, his vision transformed. Instead of talking about utopian ideas, he talks about how ordinary this transition will feel. Sure, we'll have robots, but, quote, people will still love their families. He says we probably won't rewrite the social contract all at once. We'll be living on an exponential curve, but it'll feel smooth. And to promote his company and this new vision, he sat down with the comedian Theo Vaughn on the This Past Weekend podcast.
11: Today's guest is, dude's a straight-up tech lord, let's be honest. He started OpenAI, which is known for having ChatGPT. Today's guest is Mr. Sam Altman, and I'm very thankful for his time.
2: Theo Vaughn seems to know that he's talking to someone who will play a major role in what his future will look like. Vaughn rubs his hands on his jeans. He seems to be trying to ask some version of the question, how long do I have?
11: how will society, like societal members, still be able to financially survive? Will there still be money? What is that? Does that make any sense, that question?
12: It totally makes sense.
11: Okay, sorry.
12: I don't know. Neither does anybody else, but I'll tell you my current best guess.
11: Okay.
12: Well, I'll say two guesses. One, I think it is possible that we put, you know, GPT-7 or whatever in everybody's ChatGPT. Everybody gets it for free. And everybody has access to just this, like, crazy thing such that everybody can be more productive, make way more money. It doesn't actually matter that you don't, like, own the cluster itself, but everybody gets to use it.
2: A cluster is a data center. So Altman is saying that even if you don't own the data center, you'll still get access to it to do whatever you want. Play around, write a novel, make money. Almost like a free utility.
12: There's another version of this where the most important things that are happening are these systems are discovering, you know, new cures for diseases, new kinds of energy, new ways to make spaceships, whatever. And most of that value is accruing to the, like, cluster owners, us, just so that I'm not dodging the question here.
2: Us means people like himself or Mark Zuckerberg. Big tech companies will be raking in the profits.
12: And then I think society will very quickly say, okay, we got to have some new economic model where we share that and distribute that to people.
2: Back in 2021, when Altman penned that first manifesto, he would have said that part of that new model would be a universal basic income, funded through taxes on companies and land. And officially, OpenAI still supports this floor for everyone. But 2025 Altman offers a twist that's really revealing.
12: But I think if you just, like, say, okay, AI is going to do everything, and then everybody gets, like, a, you know, dividend from that, it's not going to feel good. And I don't think it actually would be good for people. So I think we need to find a way where we're not just, like, if we're in this world, where we're not just distributing money or wealth. Like, actually, I think what people really want is the agency to kind of co-create the future together.
2: Did you hear that? The agency to co-create the future. There's a lot about this future that's still TBD. But in that interview, he hit on something key. It's the thing that alienated so many people in the age of the railroads. The sense that they are losing control. That all these big decisions about their future are in the hands of someone else. And the institutions that were meant to defend their interests, or at least listen to their concerns, are just along for the ride. Here's how one resident put it at a town meeting about data centers in Port Washington, Wisconsin.
13: When a government fails to be responsive to the needs and concerns of the people they're supposed to represent, something has gone terribly, terribly awry.
2: Altman's aware there's a conflict here. His idea of agency is that everyone will get a little piece of the computing power they're building in Abilene and places like it. Or maybe that the machines will figure out what we really want and just give it to us. But I don't think that's what people are really clamoring for right now. They want their backyard and their forever home. They want fresh air and clean water. They want more than just a token in someone else's cluster. They want a say.
0: That story was reported by Tim Murphy and produced by Ashley Cleek. Ashley also edited the show with help from Taki Telenidis. Thanks to editor Dan Shulman for his help with this hour. Arch Chariscus and Jeffrey Kelly fact-checked the show. Victoria Berdetsky is our general counsel. Our production manager is the great Zulema Cobb. Score and sound design by the dynamic duo, Jay Breezy, Mr. Jim Briggs, and Fernando, my man, Yo Aruda. They had help from Claire C. Note Mullen. Our executive producer is Brett Myers. 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